In 1966, Duke Ellington and his orchestra released the Far East Suite. And though the Around the World edition of Wood Warblers Jazz Grass is coming up in a subsequent week from now, I thought I would take the tune Tourist Point of View from that album and play it for you here on the Jazz Grass Travelogue. I'm Brian House. Thank you so much for tuning in. I hope this sounds as much fun out there as it's sounding right here. I'm going to go through these guys because they are legends, and it's always fun to mention that. Cootie Williams and Will Cat Anderson played the trumpets. Mercer Ellington, Herbie Jones played trumpet and flugelhorn. Lawrence Brown, Buster Cooper, Chuck Connors on the trombone. Jimmy Hamilton, clarinet and tenor sax. Johnny Hodges on the alto sax, Russell Prokope on alto sax and clarinet, Paul Gonzalez on the tenor sax, Harry Carney on the baritone sax, John Lamb on the bass, Rufus Jones on the drums, Duke Ellington piano, and organizational management. And a lot of those guys had been with Duke's organization for 30 or 40 years at that point. Before that, for the travelogue, I had the Hot Club Quartet. Volume 2 was the album from 2005. The song Travel On had Dave Jones on the bass, Billy Steele on the guitar, Tom Marion on guitar also, and Mando Cello, Benny Bryden on the violin. Some jazz manouche for you to bridge the gap between jazz, grass, and jazz. Traveling before that from Chet Atkins, who of course played that guitar in 1963. For that song, Floyd Kramer on the piano, Boots Randolph on saxophone. Started that with Spirit is the Journey from Sam Bush's 2004 release, King of My World. Sam Bush on the mandolin, John Randall on vocals and guitar, Byron House electric bass, Chris Brown on the drums, Reese Winans on organ. Welcome to the jazz portion of things. This next song goes out to my father, Herbert Oust, who introduced me to the music of Dave Brubeck via an album called Time Out. But this next song, Travel in Blues, comes from a 1966 sequel. It's called Time In.

This is the Wood Warblers Jazz Grass Travel Log. Thanks so much for tuning in. That was Charlie Hunter on the guitar, Latin for Travelers, from his 2016 album, Everybody Has a Plan Until They Get Punched in the Mouth. Isn't that a Mike Tyson thing? It's very true. Bobby Previtt played the drums. Kirk Nufke played the cornet. Curtis Fulks on trombone. And again, Charlie Hunter there on the 8-string guitar. I'm Brian Oust on all of the sliders and buttons and dials and knobs and song selection and hosting Wood Warblers Jazz Grass for you. The Trip was before that from Kneebody off their 2019 album Chapters. Adam Benjamin on the keyboards, Shane Ensley on trumpet, Ben Wendell on tenor saxophone, and Nate Wood bass and drums at the same time. That's a thing you can do, you know. Traveling on from Nora Jones before that from her 2012 Little Broken Hearts album. She sang, Heather McIntosh played cello and bass, and Brian Burton played the acoustic guitar. Started the set with the Dave Brubeck Quartet and Travelin' Blues off their 1966 sequel to Time Out called Time In. Joe Morello on the drums, Gene Wright on the bass, Paul Desmond on the alto saxophone, Dave Brubeck on the piano. This is Mulgrew Miller on the piano with Christian McBride on the bass. Lewis Nash and Joe Henderson from 1993's Hand in Hand album in a thing called Return Trip.

want to thank you all very much for tuning in. Every chance you get to Wood Warblers Jazzgrass, it means a lot. Truly. This is Christian Sands on the piano with Divergent Journeys from a 2024 album called Embracing Dawn. Yasushi Nakamura on the bass, Ryan Sands on drums, Marvin Sewell on the guitar, Warren Wolf on vibraphone, Eli Weinberger playing cello, Larry Willis was sitting in the piano chair before that for a tune called Journey's End from his 1973 album Inner Crisis, Roland Prince on the guitar, Dave Bargren on trombone, Eddie Gomez on the bass, Roderick Gaskin also, and Al Foster on the drums. And then I started that with Return Trip, Eddie Henderson on the trumpet, Joe Henderson on tenor saxophone, Christian McBride playing the bass, Lewis Nash on the drums, Steve Nelson on vibraphone, Kenny Garrett on the alto saxophone from an album called Hand in Hand, released in 1993. And I'm going to let this play out for you. Divergent Journeys, the abstraction at the end of the travelogue. I'll catch you next time. I think there's this thing called summer coming up I'll have to address in the next show. But then we'll resume and conclude the travelogue beyond that. So until then, please, I'm begging you, be good to each other.

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2: 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You'll also see playlists on spinatron.com as well as hearing the last two episodes there. 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So I'm going to be throwing all sorts of bands and artists at you, and perhaps you might even recognize, perhaps not.

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Are you ready?

Underwood on percussion, Napoleon Murphy Brock on tenor sax, lead vocals, and exotic dancing, Chester Thompson on drums, Tom Fowler on bass, George Duke on keyboards. Thank you very much for coming to the concert. Hope you liked it. Good night.

You have been listening to, from the top of the hour, Thren with Stillness After Signal and Where the Signal Fades from Lines We Never Draw. Calandra with I Am and Naive. Tori Amos with Shush and St. Teresa from her new album In Times of Dragons. Peter Gabriel with A Hard Lesson and Put the Bucket Down, and that's from the new album OI. Calandra again with Are You Ready? Tori Amos with the title track In Times of Dragons, and Frank Zappa, Big Swifty, from the You Can't Do This on Stage Anymore, Volume 2. 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I'm your host and producer, Ukumeri, here on WGDR 91.1 FM in Plainfield, WGDH 91.7 FM in Hardwick, WGDR.org for the world and universe, Central Vermont Community Radio.

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This concludes tonight's episode of Music as Art Radio. I'm your host and producer, Ruka Murray, here on WGDR 91.1 in Plainfield, WGDH 91.7 in Hardwick, WGDR.org for the world and universe, Central Vermont Community Radio. 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Bye-bye.

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Well, you may know what that's about just by listening. With Duke Ellington, music is played by Thelonious Monk. He did an all-Duke album somewhere in the 1950s for Riverside Records. And we took I Let a Song Go Out of My Heart with Monk and Duke as we're going through the old and the new. Now, Michael Dees, this is brand new. The Michael Dees Big Band, very young players. Michael Dees hanging around the Michigan State University. And this will feature the young lady everyone's talking about, Arena Terracubo on alto sax, as well as Michael Dees, leader and trombone. You Know I Love You, the Michael Dees Big Band, Full Moon Hacksaw Jazz and Blues.

A new release from Alina Dooney and UK guitarist Rob Luft that is entitled Les Berceaux from a collection called Reaching the Moon, which came to us recently. Preceding that, also brand new Michael D's Big Band, You Know I Love You, with flugelhorn and alto sax and trombone from the leader. Return Trajectory is the new release from that ensemble, Michael D's Big Band, and Hacksaw Jazz with Blues Radio Hacksaw, trying something new, I suppose a combination of blues followed by big band. We'll see how that goes.

Eric.

A no-name jive, Gene Krupa, drummer man. And before that, as we say, blues and big band together, Big Maybell. Her hits had been in the past by that year, 66, 68, somewhere in there. Some of her last recordings, and Wicked, as usual, Maybell sings the blues. And now, as we continue with big band, just a few years ahead, with Stan Kenton, coming up a few compared to that last one, let's say that, Stan Kenton.

0: Stan Kenton, The Sophisticated Approach, and It Might As Well Be Spring, featuring soloists Gabe Baldassare, alto sax, and Sam Donahue on tenor sax. If I am not mistaken, they each went on to lead their own big bands after being with Stan Kenton.
1: Half Moon Hacksaw for the next 30 minutes, sections at a time, building blocks, middle to end, fill in a blank, complete a jag.

0: From a Swedish broadcast of 1963, John Coltrane, soprano sax, with his quartet, Promise. Now we go on to new release. Gabriela Cavassa advances from a preliminary round of play. Let's listen to her Diavoia, Hacksaw Jazz.
1: Diavoia!

Somnambulia is the title of that. What we have is Joe Manuelli's trumpet, John Tandy on tenor sax, with John Hart on guitar. That was preceded by Gabriela Cavassa. That is a new release, Delightfully Dark, on her title track, Diavoya. Hacksaw Jazz, good to have you there. Continuing, this is another advancement in the new release category, Virginia McDonald. It's entitled Hope.

Virginia McDonald on clarinet, brand new release, In Search Of. And we read the liner notes in full and learned that she's the daughter of Kirk McDonald, who's a well-known Canadian saxophonist. So that may explain her musical gifts on the clarinet. Got a voice of her own, that's for sure. That track we took was Hope. Program 2203, Virtuosic Expression.

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Phenomenal Bay Drummer area, Eddie Marshall, and his Holy Mischief album, and the track, Too Much Romance. Oh, really? Full Moon Hacksaw, Jazz and Blues. And I have vibraphonist Bobby Lytle right here. It's entitled Blues to Be There.

The feature for Richie Cole, Polka Dots and Moonbeams, and it came from a session he did with another alto saxophonist, Phil Woods. This sounds like Richie Cole. And before that was Johnny Lytle on the vibraphone. Johnny Lytle and some kind of blues or other here. Blues to Be There, and that featured Houston Person, excellent tenor saxophone. Sounds from the early 1980s. And I want to keep it nice and mellow for another one at Full Moon Hacksaw, Jazz and Blues, continuing with an artist who appeared at the San Francisco Jazz Festival in the early 2000s. Here is Rokia Traore to sing Sarah.

Very pleasing to the ear. Rokia Traore, and she's singing Sarah. Full Moon Hacksaw, Jazz and Blues. Here is the Ryan Haynes Big Band.

0: Yeah, Ryan Haynes' big band. That's entitled Tierra Sante. Featured Ryan Haynes' leader trombone and Lucas Muncy, alto sax. A sufficient set closer for this space of time.
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0: I didn't think it was possible for me to be an alcoholic. I was 24 with a good career. I thought I was too smart and that alcoholism only happened to middle-aged men and celebrities. I thought something else was making me sick, shaky, and afraid to face people. Then I found AA and discovered it wasn't something else, it was alcohol. AA helped me find a new life. Alcoholics Anonymous. It works. Look us up. Check your phone book, newspaper, or AA.org.
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into new releases. Ben Patterson trombone, along with a guitarist named Sean Purcell. And that track is This Is What I'm Doing, Ben Patterson's Stretch. That's new on Origin Records. Before that, June Lita. And he did No Scuffs. June Lita trumpet. Also Chris McCarthy piano. And a few others to make up another new release. That one on OA2 Records. With Hacksaw Jazz next. Continuing with new releases, this is a tango. That's right, Laura Camacho's Tango Project. This is from her Todo Tiempo Pasado. Let's listen to Tanguera.

Full service here at Hacksaw Jazz Tangata with the Laura Camacho Tango Project. Ending a set of new releases, let's go back to the early 90s now. Legendary trumpeter Donald Byrd.

0: Into this portion of jazz, Hacksaw Jazz with Donald Byrd. Great combination of some late greats and some still with us. But we caught up with Donald Byrd in 1991 here. It's called King Arthur. Donald Byrd trumpet, Joe Henderson tenor sax, Bobby Hutcherson played vibes, and Donald Brown on the piano in the rest of the rhythm, Rufus Reed bass, and Carl Allen drums. And for the Landmark label, King Arthur, Donald Byrd.
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4: Welcome to another edition of Baroque and Beyond. This is show 714, the first hour. I'm Michael White, your host, and we'll start the first hour with an opera overture. This is the overture to The Imaginary Armada by Domenico Cimarosa. Now, Cimarosa was an opera composer, and when I think of operas, I also think of Rossini and his many overtures. And, of course, there's a few other minor people like Mozart and other opera composers. But Rossini and Cimarosa were more prolific in the 18th century, the second half of the 18th century, the 1700s. And which of them is the most respected is something I have no opinion about. Although the CD liner notes for the disc that I'm producing this from claims that it was Cimarosa. However, there is one piece of information that's interesting. His most famous work, Il Matrimonio Segreto, The Secret Marriage, is one of only a handful of operas that never left the repertory. So from the 1700s till now, it still gets performed on a regular basis. In any case, this is the Imaginary Armada Overture, produced by Toronto Chamber Orchestra

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It's the first hour of show 714. Baroque and Beyond is produced and broadcast for the Pacifica Radio Network, which is a network of small community non-commercial radio stations across the country, from California to New York. Most of the stations are very small. Some are manned almost exclusively by volunteers, and they don't take advertising. So if you're listening to live radio, remember to support your local station. We're now going to move to a modern composer. Mario Castelnuovo Tedesco lived from 1895 to 1968. He grew up in Florence, Italy, studied composition and pianoforte at the Istituto Musicale Cherubini. But in 1938, he had to leave Italy because of the anti-Jewish edicts and laws of Mussolini. So, for example, at that time, if you were Jewish, your kids were not allowed to go to school. He managed to come to California, where he became a prolific writer of film music from 1940 to 1956, and as well as a member of the faculty of the Los Angeles Conservatory of Music. His pupils included Henry Mancini and John Williams. This piece that we're going to hear has only been performed once, and this was composed in 1953 and then never actually performed. And it was arranged and then performed by Alessandro Marangoni with the Malmö Symphony Orchestra. Andrew Moglia was conducting. And this is four dances from Shakespeare's play, or for Shakespeare's play, Love's Labour's Lost. This was written in 1953 and recently orchestrated for performance, and the first performance, the only performance, is the one you're going to hear, released by Naxos Records back in 2012. And the four dances are Saraband for the King of Navarre, Gavotte for the Princess of France, Spanish dance for Don Adriano de Armado, and a Russian dance or mask. And again, these are by Mario Castelnuovo Tedesco, and this is only available that I know of on a single CD, music of Mario Castelnuovo Tedesco, two piano concertos, and these four dances.

Once again, those were four dances composed for the play, Shakespeare's play, Love's Labour's Lost, which were written in 1953 and never produced until recorded by the Malmol Symphony Orchestra and released on a CD through Naxos Records. So now we're going to move to Johann Baptist von Hall. He lived from 1739 to 1813, and he was extremely popular in Vienna. And in the 18th century, latter part of the 18th century, he was considered one of the most important and popular composers working in Vienna. Interestingly, he was the first composer to support himself entirely with income revenue from the music that he wrote. He had no official patronage. He was not an official in some church orchestra. He was just a musician and a composer. He had some 80 symphonies, not all of which do I have, but we'll get as many as we can. So he was well-respected. He was known by Mozart and other composers of the time. This piece is his Symphony in G Major, Brian G11. It is recorded by Naxos Records. It was performed by the City of London Symphonia. Andre Watkinson was the conductor. And it's part of a series of CDs of the symphonies of Johann Baptist von Hall.

You're listening to Baroque and Beyond. It's the first hour of show 714. We heard Johann Baptist von Hall Symphony in G major, Brian G11, performed by the City of London Symphonia. Andrew Watkinson was conducting. This was released in 2000. It was actually recorded a year or two before that. So we'll finish the first hour of Baroque and Beyond with a Mozart horn concerto. This is Horn Concerto number 2 in E-flat major, again, composed by Mozart, performed by Barry Tuckwell playing the horn with the English Chamber Orchestra. This was released quite a while ago. It was released by Decca Music, Decca Record Company, London, back in 1984. So it's an older recording. That will finish the first hour, but after the usual station announcements and public service announcements, there's another entire hour of Baroque and Beyond. So stay tuned. Here is Mozart Horn Concerto number 2.

0: 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You do it.
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0: What, do you do this for a living or something now?
2: Welcome back to the second hour of Baroque and Beyond, show 714. So we'll start the second hour with an obscure recording. Obscure because, frankly, a lot of people have not heard of this composer. Johannes Matthias Sperger lived from 1750 to 1812. So he was a teacher of musicians like Beethoven, Hummel, Reicha, and others, but he's not well known. This is one of his symphonies. It's a world premiere recording produced or recorded by La Arte del Mondo. Werner Erhardt is directing. And it was Symphony number 34 in D major. Again, Johannes Matthias Sperger, 1750 to 1812. And this is his Symphony number 34.

Once again, you're listening to Baroque and Beyond. It is the second hour of show 714. So last hour, we finished with a horn concerto by Mozart. Now we're going to move to a contemporary of Mozart, Franz Kromer. He lived from 1759 to 1831. This is his Symphony in D Major, Opus 40. It is performed by the London Mozart Players. Matthias Bammert was conducting.

We will close this week with a Vivaldi concerto in D major, RV210, performed by Europa Galante, with Fabio Biondi playing the violin and directing. That'll finish this week of Baroque and Beyond. Come back again next week for 2 hours of Baroque and classical music.

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1: Hey you, do you wear clothes on a daily basis? If you answered yes, then keep your ears and mind open to the following message. When was the last time you really thought about where the shirt on your back comes from or who made it? Well, more than likely, it was produced from cotton grown in the U.S., then sent to child laborers in Bangladesh or China, then shipped back to the U.S. for consumption. Not only is the process of this industry disgusting and inhumane, it also uses an exceptional amount of resources and energy to make a simple garment. So, the next time you're out hunting for that new sweater, consider shopping at a secondhand location. Not only will you save tons of sweet, sweet cash, but it will help weaken the support for corporate greenwashers that continue to lie about their environmental practices for their own economic gain.
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0: Central Vermont Community Radio listeners, want to hear some great news about our spring 2026 fundraising drive? Well, we hit a grand slam. There are still checks coming in by mail, but we do know that we raised at least $23,000 on our highest goal ever of $25,000. Yoo-hoo! 251 of you gave to the drive, which is a new record, and almost one quarter of you were first-time donors. That's incredible. 13 of you became new sustaining donors, an incredibly important factor in keeping CVCR financially stable. Wow. And our streaming listeners crushed it, with 104 of you folks donating on a goal of 53, easily an all-time record. Holy cow! We are so grateful to you, our listeners and supporters. You stepped up in a big way, and we hope you, like us, had some fun along the way. All of us here at Central Vermont Community Radio just have one more thing to say.
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So we're careful what we say. Come back and play and shine your ray of sunshine through this gloom.

has lost its joyful peak. We try so hard, but you're the car that makes this dead complete.

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0: This is the Tom Hartman Program.
1: What blue states can learn about soft power from Europe? This is a fascinating topic, and I wanted to dig into it with the guy who wrote about it. He's a journalist, criminal justice researcher, former law enforcement officer, veteran author, runs a newsletter over on Substack called The Existentialist Republic, which you can easily find over there. It's Christopher Armitage. carmitage.substack.com is the Existentialist Republic, and C. Armitage over on Blue Sky. Christopher, welcome back to the program. Always great having you with us. Tell us, what can blue states learn from the European Union about soft power?
2: Well, there's a bunch of levers that have been used for a while with the European Union to help bring democracy and bring anti-corruption measures to other states. And those can be used even within that intra system that they have of government. And so the United States, you know, we have the blue states have incredible power, but we need to be able to leverage that power to help red states clean up their judiciary and clean up their corruption that they face and clean up the and improve their direct democracy, make sure that their voters are not disenfranchised, just like you were just talking about. So leveraging financial pressure, leveraging our criminal justice system, different types of economic hardball that we can play and constitutional hardball that we can play that mirror the European Union. Those are accessible tools to us.
1: Give me some specific examples.
2: Some specific examples would be, for example, with our economic, with election theft. So we're concerned over federal elections. Every single person I talk to as I travel the country, without exception, is concerned about election integrity. And so at the blue states can pass trigger laws, red line laws that say if certain lines are crossed with our elections and our ability to put people into office and have them get seated at the federal or local level, if our elections are canceled, then we are going to order all employers to move their money and send it to the state rather than the federal government. When they take out those withholdings, those employer withholdings, they send it to the state. The state will hold it and handle disbursement once electoral order has been restored. And so using that soft power of our financial strength means that we can peacefully restore elections.
1: So let me hang on just a second here. Are you suggesting that individual states have the legal authority to insert themselves between us and the Internal Revenue Service, which is collecting our Social Security and our income tax revenue?
2: So right now, it's a subject of debate. It's a subject of undetermined movement in the federal government. Whether a state can handle disbursement, there are supremacy clause challenges. But the point with that use of soft power and economic leverage is that once the constitutional order has been broken to an extreme enough degree, waiting for civil suits to take effect is insufficient. The constitutional order has been broken so aggressively that states have a duty to pass these sorts of protective red line measures. And that law in particular, I don't think the Republicans who originally wrote it were studying the European Union, but in three different states, Republicans tried to pass laws nearly identical to what I just mentioned under the Obama administration because they were terrified of him stealing elections and wearing tan suits.

0: Now we can apply that same mindset that if the constitutional order is defied to an extreme enough degree, we're going to have the state hold on to that money. And once elections are properly restored, we will release that money. And leveraging our financial strength is one of the greatest tools we have to protect our democracy, especially for blue states.
1: Well, in that context, what sort of interference in elections are you anticipating this year and in 2028?
0: Well, part of what I do when I'm pitching this piece of legislation to elected representatives is, you know, they bring up the same things that you do about the legality of it, is explaining that this is about finding a red line in the sand. Because if we don't look at our election, look at the disbursement of funds that we get too, Medicare, Medicaid, some states are working on tax-related soft power measures that will help us address more rapidly when the Trump administration, for example, refuses to hand out lawfully allocated funds that were allocated by Congress. How can we leverage our taxes? Because it's insufficient when they withhold Medicare, for example, to say, okay, cool, we're gonna take this to court, and in 6 months we'll get that money back. But in the meantime, we've spent a ton of taxpayer money trying to get our money back, and we've maybe even had people die. There's been pain and suffering that's happened, and that was kind of the point all along. And so when sharing this, I encourage everybody, when you're talking to your elected representatives, you need to say, what's the line in the sand where you need to have a more aggressive response and step up the power of your responses? Because we can't just fight this out in court. And so if we have federal agents in our polling stations, if we have elections canceled, if we have election results that are tossed out, if they're not sitting our elected representatives in a fast enough way, then we need to protect democracy. And this soft power measure says, okay, this is, you have crossed such an extreme line that we need to find any leverage we can. Because I think any governor or AG who said that the Supreme Court is currently a neutral arbiter of protecting the Constitution would be laughed out of the room. We need to find additional measures.
1: Yeah, I'm still astonished that the federal government is protecting murderers, hiding them from and the evidence of their crimes from the authorities in Minnesota right now, and that Keith Ellison hasn't gone after these guys. And now they're launching a criminal investigation against Keith Ellison. I'm wondering if that's a preemptive move to try to intimidate him into not going after them. But it seems like the states have been basically rolling over for the federal government with regard to the crimes being committed by ICE. I mean, the Fourth Amendment is unambiguous. You cannot kick in somebody's door, smash the window of their car, or drag them off and put them in jail without a warrant signed by a judge. There's 70,000 people sitting in concentration camps right now, and I doubt even 1% of them are there as the result of a warrant signed by the judge. The Fifth Amendment is unambiguous. It says no person shall be deprived of life, liberty, or property without due process of law. And you got 70,000 people sitting in concentration camps right now who have no access or little access to due process of law. And why are the states not absolutely raising hell about this, beyond just words, you know, doing something about it? And if they were to do something about it, what, in your opinion, can they do?
0: Well, that's part of the you know, why the DNC has half the approval rating of Donald Trump.
1: Yeah.
0: And it's because the number one thing, I just saw a Pew poll that said the number one reason that, or the number one thing that voters want from the Democrats is for them to fight more, for them to fight harder. Yep. There's a deferment. It's a lack of courage, sure, but the lack of courage is very, it's because it's easier to just tell yourself, if you're Keith Ellison or any other AG, that, look, if I go after Trump, I'm going to end up like Letitia James or Fannie Willis. I'm going to end up with them targeting me, targeting my family, targeting my loved ones, targeting my constituents with retribution.
1: How
0: did that work out for Letitia James? Letitia James she played the playbook the way you're supposed to, with courage, right? She gathered the evidence, she held the case, she put it together, then she waited till the man wasn't president anymore, and then she brought it into court, and after 4 years, she built the case until he wasn't president, and then 4 years later, He gets reelected, and now the revenge tour starts. And who's there to protect Letitia James? So for every other AG, every other law enforcement official, to them, it's very easy psychologically to say, I'm going to focus on these cases that don't bring me heat, and I'm still a good public servant. But the problem is that very rational decision, it kills our democracy dead. Yeah, and we need to be willing to play hardball. We need to be able to find any tool we can, like that European Union style, where we say, no, we're going to leverage things in the direction that they need to go. Because like you said, there's concentration camps. When you're talking about concentration camps, and you're somebody who's in charge of all state law enforcement as a governor, at what point are you going to end up in front of a Nuremberg trial if things straighten out, where they're going to say to you, you knew horrible things were going on in your state. Why didn't you use these different tools, these different levers to do something about it?
1: Yeah, yeah, I get it. And I think that, you know, we talk about calling your member of Congress all the time and give out the phone number for Congress. But one of the most important things people can do right now, I was talking about this morning in the context of what Hawaii just did with elections, you know, with corporate money in elections, is to look up the phone number and contact information for your state representative and your state senator. Over 90% of Americans have no idea who represents them at their state level, and your attorney general and your governor's office and lieutenant governor, and reach out to them and demand that they absolutely raise hell. We're talking with Christopher Armitage, the existentialist republic over on Substack. Christopher, we've got a hard break coming up here in about a minute and a half, but your most recent piece, you just posted it a few hours ago at carmitage.substack.com, is states can build their own alternatives to Social Security and Medicaid. You want to give me a quick summary of that?
0: European nations have smaller economies than your average U.S. state. Those nations are able to have social safety nets. And so what we built at the federal level, what FDR built, we can build that at the state level using non-tax revenue streams, taxing high-income earners and corporations to build a social safety net that's even better than Social Security and Medicare, so that we can protect our residents as Republicans launch attacks against these incredibly important programs.
1: Yeah, I think blue states, if blue states were to start actually doing these things, that they would be setting the example for the rest of the nation that would then, you know, infiltrate itself. You know, the meme or the zeitgeist would hit our national politics and generate. Well, this is what happened in Canada. Saskatchewan was the first state to have a single-payer health care system. And, you know, within a decade, every other state or province in Canada had picked it up and gone for it. Brilliant stuff. Christopher Armitage, Existentialist Republic over on Substack. If you don't subscribe, it's free. You should do so right now. Christopher, thanks so much for dropping by.
0: Thanks for having me, Tom. Take care.
1: Always a pleasure. Great talking with you. This is wild. This is a wild story. You know what viruses and worms are, right? I mean, a virus is something that infects your computer and does something to it. Typically, snatches your passwords or kills it. I mean, I got a computer virus once that bricked my computer. I mean, it ruined it. I don't know what it did, but there was no way to bring the computer back. This was like a decade ago. Worms are sort of like viruses, but they are designed to travel from computer to computer on a network. If you've got, you know, like in your office or even in your home, you've got a Wi-Fi system, and you may have a laptop that you use someplace, and you've got a desktop computer someplace else, and your spouse has a computer, and everybody has a phone, and they're all tied into the Wi-Fi network. Well, a worm will, one by one, infect all of those things with essentially a virus. The good news about worms and viruses is that they're stupid, right? They're dumb. They have a single instruction, you know, block access to the keyboard or record every keystroke so that we can grab the passwords and send that information to this particular IP address. The bad news is that this group of scientists, brand new study, it was just published this week, they're calling it a wake-up call for cybersecurity. This group of scientists downloaded a publicly available AI model. There are many of these. I don't know if they're using the Chinese one. That's one of the most popular ones. I think it's called DeepSeek or whatever. But anyway, they downloaded a publicly available AI model. You can put AI on a computer, and you can program it yourself, basically. And they then programmed this AI to create a worm that had AI-type intelligence. So normally a worm, you know, would get in, say, you get a worm in the mail. You don't know it's a worm. You think it's a PDF file. It's a picture. It's a click here on this link, whatever. You click on it, and boom, the worm is in your computer. And the worm has a single instruction, which is use port 243 to access every other computer on the network, and via that particular port, get into the other computers and grab their passwords. It's got one simple instruction. Well, the problem is, if you've got like antivirus software on your computer, port 243, and I'm just making numbers up here, but you get the point, may well be blocked or monitored. And so what this worm does, now this new AI worm, is it goes, okay, let's scan for all of the vulnerabilities in the system. And, oh, there's one right there. Well, let's go after that one. And it figures out if it's programmed to steal data or if it's programmed to brick a computer or if it's programmed to do something else. It figures out how to do it in real time. It learns while it's inside your system. The researchers wrote in this paper that was posted in preprint over at arxiv.org and reported in the New York Times. They said, our results demonstrate that self-sustaining AI-driven cyber threats are no longer theoretical. Now, it's not just like, oh my God, it's going to get into my iPhone kind of thing that people are worried about. This is a quote from the study's authors. And this is very, very sobering. And before I read this quote to you, I just tell you a story from when I was writing the book, The Hidden History of Big Brother in America. A good chunk of that book is devoted to how the Russians, Iranians, and Chinese have infiltrated our digital systems across the United States, our networks, and how the Iranians had tried to. One time when we struck them, I don't remember exactly which one it was. You'd have to look in the book, or I'd have to look in the book. There's a very large dam someplace. Forgive me for not remembering the name of the dam. It's in Oregon, and it's a big dam. And if that dam were to basically, you know, just suddenly open, which is possible, it would flood downriver towns. You know, thousands of people could die. But there's a similar dam with the same name in New York State, and it's on a little creek. It won't affect anybody. And what they did is they grabbed control of the little one in New York State, thinking it was the big one in Oregon, and shut it down. It didn't hurt anybody, but it's like this is a demonstration of what they could do. They can get into your infrastructure, say, or into our infrastructure, into the nation's infrastructure. And so now I'll read you this. This is from the study's authors. Quote, this research uncovered a new cybersecurity threat the world is not prepared to face. With almost every aspect of modern life depending on networked computers, drinking water and waste management systems, access to food and goods, energy, our financial system, communications, healthcare, education, transportation systems, government, and so much more, the risk is enormous. So this is kind of scary stuff. Now, that's kind of the bad news. The good news, I suppose, is that, number one, when they developed this worm, they did it on a computer that was air-gapped. In other words, it was not connected to the Internet. So this particular worm that they created is not going to attack anybody's computer, at least this week. The bad news is pretty much anybody could do this now that the cat is out of the bag. But then the alternate good news is that they are now developing AI security worms that go after AI malicious worms. So soon, presumably, we will have antivirus software or anti-malware and worm software that also learns and observes the behavior of the viruses and worms that are coming at us. So it's like the level of warfare has been raised. But anyhow, just something to keep an eye on, as they say. And then the other thing I want to share with you, and then I'll get to your calls, because it is Anything Goes Friday here, is we had the National Science Foundation put together a project. This was a couple of decades ago, called the Ocean Observatories Initiative. There are 900 instruments located literally all over the world. Most of them are up and down the East Coast and West Coast of the United States, but you know, some of them are as far away as the waters between Greenland and Iceland. This is principally how we know about the Great Conveyor Belt, which we've talked about on this program many times with Michael Mann, the scientist, the climate scientist, the AMOC, the Atlantic Meridional Overturning Current. This is where the warm water comes from the Pacific, the South Pacific, and goes around the southern tip of Africa, comes up the east coast of South and North America. We call it the Gulf Stream. And then goes out just south of Greenland and there mixes with cold, fresh water coming out of Greenland melt and sinks back down to the bottom of the ocean and then travels back to the Pacific, just reverses the route. And that heat that is brought by that Great Conveyor Belt is what makes it possible to grow crops in Europe right now, because Europe is at a far northern, it's fairly far northern latitude. It's north of me. It's north of us right now. And so we had these 900 instruments that are collecting data on the ocean health, the current patterns, the climate variability, the marine biodiversity. And this is how we know that the AMOC, the Great Conveyor Belt, has been weakening, which could be a very, very dangerous thing for the world. This is how we've been tracking global warming. This is how we know that there's probably this, sometime in the next 6 months, a huge El Nino coming, which could, if it's like the one back in the 50s, it could cause worldwide famines. I mean, we track these things with these 900 instruments. Now, the problem is that these instruments are showing that global warming is real. So Donald Trump, who takes hundreds of millions of dollars from the fossil fuel industry, just ordered them all shut down. All of them. This is from Maya Yang over at The Guardian. The Trump administration plans to dismantle a $368 million deep sea observation system that has, for more than a decade, provided crucial data on ocean systems and climate change. The National Science Foundation announced that it had initiated de-scoping of the Ocean Observatory initiatives. The notice came just days after, and here's the kicker, Trump fired all members of the independent board that oversees the National Science Foundation. So he goes into the National Science Foundation, is running this program that is demonstrating beyond a doubt that climate change is real and there's some very, very dangerous consequences. He fires all the scientists, replaces them with Trump toadies who are loyal to the fossil fuel industry, and they shut down the program that is documenting climate change. Sheldon Whitehouse, who's been a guest on this program many times, Rhode Island Democratic Senator, he said, fossil fuel is heating our oceans by the zettajoule. That's actually a thing. Joules are units of measurement of energy. So Trump's corrupt fossil fuel stooges want to turn off the monitors. That's exactly what's going on. Chris Van Hollen, senator from Maryland, said, this is a short-sighted move that will end up costing American taxpayers more, not less. Yeah, we're not going to get warnings of impending, you know, serious changes in climate. The observation sites, the primary ones, are off the coast of North Carolina, Oregon, Washington, and Alaska, as well as the Irminger Sea, which is a sea between Greenland and Iceland. The dismantling of the OOI marks another step in the Trump administration's rollback of science and climate initiatives, a policy that has alarmed ocean scientists and climate experts. Hilary Pilevsky, who's a professor of marine biogeochemistry and oceanography at Boston College, said that rebuilding such a network in the future will be a challenge, quote, if we want to put the instruments back out again, we need people who know how to do it. And the team that knows how to do it is also being dismantled along with the program itself. This is poison. This is rather disturbing. People are frustrated, angry, and in many cases desperate. I mean, 40% of America can't deal with a $400 expense. 60% of America can't deal with a $1,000 unexpected expense. That's, you know, roughly half of us are just living on the edge, living, you know, just hanging on by our fingernails. And this is the clear result of 45 years of Reaganomics, of trickle-down economics, of so-called conservative economics, of gutting our unions. We, you know, a third of us used to be unionized, which meant unions established what was basically the prevailing wage, the local wage floor, wage and benefits floor that other employers had to compete with. And so they offered union-like benefits. So, when Reagan came into office in 1981, a third of us were in unions. Two-thirds of us had the equivalent of a union job in terms of pay and benefits. Two-thirds of us. And you could be in the middle class, you could buy a home, you could buy a car, you could take a vacation, you could put your kids through college on a single paycheck in 1981. Two-thirds of America. Today, it's 43% of America that can do that, and it requires two paychecks. Because the Republican Party came into power and said, these middle-class people have too much political power, and that's because they have too much wealth. Seriously, Russell Kirk wrote a book about this called The Conservative Mind that conservatives love to call the Bible of the movement. And the way it worked was, you know, in the 1960s, they looked at the women's movement, which was, you know, emerged out of the 1961 legalization of the birth control pill, and said, and, you know, women were saying, we want equality across the board, but particularly in the workplace. And that freaked out the men. And then you had the young people, people like myself. I was an anti-war hippie, you know, at SDS in the 60s, and said, you know, these young people are out of control. And they looked at black people, at the civil rights movement, and brown people, at Cesar Chavez, who, you know, has now turned out to be kind of a creep, but in his personal life, but his farm workers union, you know, was organizing Hispanics. And so you had these civil rights movements that, you know, peaked with Martin Luther King and the assassination ultimately of King and all this sort of thing in the 60s. And many of our cities on fire in every case, by the way, and I think this is really important to note, because the Republicans love to talk about this. When they talk about the 60s, they love to talk about, oh, those black people were rioting all over the country, burning down the city. Every single one of those so-called riots was a response to an incident of police, unprovoked police violence against unarmed black people. Every single one of them. You can go back and look it up. Every single one was a George Floyd kind of thing. But in any case, the Republicans looked at all this, the women, young people, black people, in the 1960s and said, holy cow, these people have too much time on their hands. They have too much money. We've got to impoverish them. And I'm not exaggerating here. I mean, this was literally, William F. Buckley wrote about this in the late 1950s. You know, in fact, he wrote an op-ed for National Review in which he talked about the natural superiority of the white race. These movements, the women's movement, the civil rights movement, and the anti-war movement. You know, John Ehrlichman famously did an interview in which he said, he was asked about Nixon's war on drugs. And he said, you know what that really was? He said, we had two enemies. I'm paraphrasing here, but this is pretty much word for word. He said, we had two enemies, anti-war hippies and black people. And we couldn't outlaw being war or having long hair, and we couldn't outlaw being black. But what we noticed was that a lot of black people were using heroin and a lot of the hippies were smoking pot. And so we super criminalized those drugs so we could break up their meetings and their people, and we could invade their homes and terrorize them and basically destroy their movements. This war against there being too many wealthy middle-class people, the middle class being too rich, has been going on since the Nixon administration, but it really went on steroids with Reagan when he declared war on unions in 1981, when in 1983, when he stopped enforcing our anti-monopoly laws and legalized stock buybacks so that executives could basically strip money out of corporations. And that has brought us to the point where people, particularly white people who remember, if not through their own lived experience, but because their parents lived through it, who remember the 50s, 60s, 70s, 80s, when on a single paycheck you could raise a family, buy a house, buy a car every 2 or 3 years, take a vacation and put your kids through college with a single paycheck. They remember that. And they're furious that it's gone. And the result of that is now this study that just came out, this one in three Americans now say violence is justified for at least one political goal. And the most supportive of violence is MAGA Republicans. Among MAGA Republicans, for Americans who identify as MAGA Republicans, the number who support violence in service of politics climbs past 50%, it's 53%. 10% of all respondents strongly agree that the current federal administration, that's the Trump administration, quote, should use the military to help enforce its policies in the United States. I mean, it's scary stuff. 35% of Americans said political violence is justified. This is up 3 points from a year ago. People are over it. People are sick and tired of being sick and tired. They're furious that their insurance rates have exploded as a result of, you know, 45 years of the Republican war on us. Back in the 70s, my first really successful business was a little herbal tea company that Terry O'Connor and I started in 1971. And by 73, 74, we had 18 employees. We had this old, it was the Olds Mansion, R.E. Olds, the guy who started Oldsmobile. He had a summer home in Okemos, Michigan. And it was a big old mansion that we rented the whole building and turned into a factory to bag up herbs, herbal teas and smoking mixtures. And we were able to provide health insurance to every single one of our people. It cost us $35 a month, as I recall, per person. And it was comprehensive insurance. It was through Blue Cross Blue Shield. Because at that time, all three hospitals in Lansing, St. Lawrence, Ingham Medical, and Sparrow, were nonprofits because the law required it. And Blue Cross Blue Shield was a nonprofit because the law required it. Well, Reagan did away with that, too. So by the mid-80s, you saw this the beginning of the modern explosion of healthcare costs. So people are looking at this, and they know it wasn't always like this in America. We once had a strong and vibrant middle class, and it's been gutted. It's just been gutted by these Republican policies. And people also realized that there were Democrats who hopped on that neoliberal train as well. You know, Bill Clinton declaring the era of big government is over and welfare as we know it, it's the end of welfare as we know it. And Barack Obama doing the Affordable Care Act with no public option. I realize Joe Lieberman stabbed him in the back on that, but nonetheless, I think he could have fought for it. No public option, and basically turning most of our healthcare system over to a handful, 7-8 very large, very politically active, very heavily lobbying, spiffing politicians on both parties, health insurance corporations. So people are fried. People are furious. And they're not sure why. That's the amazing thing. Our media just never talks about this. That we are still living. You know, we still don't have an income tax rate that's above 50% for the morbidly rich. Jeff Bezos, these guys, they're paying nothing in income taxes, functionally. Corporations are paying nothing. You know, Amazon last year, I believe, paid nothing in income taxes. This is just wrong. But people don't realize it's the GOP by and large.
2: This is the Tom Hartman Program.
1: And that's why people who speak out, the AOCs, the Graham Platners, the Bernie Sanderses, the Elizabeth Warrens, are so, so popular. Right? Scott in Seattle. Hey, Scott, what's up?
3: Hey, Tom, good morning. I'm calling about Graham Platner and an idea for what he should be running as political ads. Mm-hmm. And I'd simply take a list of who Susan Collins has voted to confirmed for their appointments as cabinet members and, you know, maybe a little added stuff to that. And I think it would make the point.
1: I agree. I would add to that that she was the deciding vote on Brett Kavanaugh, who voted to end Roe v. Wade. So, you know, and Susan Collins had said that she would defend Roe v. Wade, and of course she didn't. I mean, she played her Republican supporters for suckers, and she's been doing it for years. She also said that she would never serve more than two terms, and she's now running for her sixth term. So, yeah, I'm with you. Scott, thank you. That was a good one. Robin in Berkeley, California. Hey, Robin, what's up?
4: Well, two things. I didn't know you were a ham radio operator, but apparently you are. So
1: yeah, WA8MWL.
4: As we say.
1: Yeah, 73.
4: What is it?
1: WA8.
4: What is it?
1: W Whiskey Alpha 8, Mike Whiskey Lewis.
4: Cool. November 6th, Romeo Lima Sierra.
1: There you go.
4: Anyway, that's not the real reason I called. I have been hearing people here and there suggesting that we're in a period somewhat analogous to the days of the UNIVAC computers in terms of these data centers.
1: In the mid-50s?
4: Well, I mean, what I'm saying is that the computers in the mid-50s and the 40s were, you know, room-sized, full of tubes and all that.
1: Sure.
4: And now you carry that kind of power in your cell phone.
1: Yeah.
4: And I thought you had mentioned one day that you had heard about and were going to report back on some new technology that was amazingly going to make it possible to have data center type operations in a much, much smaller size than we can today. Did you ever report back on that? Because I never heard it. If you did.
1: Yeah, there's two aspects to this. The first is just good old-fashioned Moore's Law, you know, which we've seen in operation since the 40s. Which is that, you know,
4: right.
1: This data scientist, Moore, I forget his first name, I think it was David, but I could be wrong, said that every 2 years, computing power will double and prices will cut in half. And it's more or less been true all this time, which is why there's more computing power in your iPhone than there was in the entire Apollo, you know, moon landing mission. Including everything on the ground and everything, you know, in the air. So there's that. And frankly, you know, within 2, 3, 4, 5 years, I think just because of Moore's Law, just because of increasing efficiency in chip manufacturing and whatnot, and just a couple of months ago, there was a new type of electron microscope lithography that they're using now, or that they will soon be using to make chips where they can you know, burn these little patterns into which the pathways in the ICs or in the transistors and whatnot are created, that at the level of single electrons or just a couple of electrons, rather than right now where they're like 10, 15, 20 electrons wide. And so there's that. But then there's also quantum computing. And the biggest quantum computing, the most well-funded quantum computing experiment that I'm familiar with, and I'm not an authority on this, so there may be others, is run by Google. And just a month or so ago, Google announced that they had had a very successful experiment with their latest quantum computer. And with quantum computing, you know, you're looking at not a Moore's Law increase, you're looking at, you know, I lack a word. I was going to say logarithmic, but it's even more than, you know, a tenfold or a hundredfold increase.
4: I got one. Moore's Law on steroids.
1: Exactly. Well said, Robin. Yeah. Yeah, there you go.
4: No, you had mentioned, I thought you had heard something specifically about a specific technology that was going to kind of make the idea of having, you know, ginormous data centers kind of obsolete in the near future.
1: Yeah. No, I don't recall.
4: Like maybe that's what you're talking about.
1: I don't recall a specific one. I mean, those two things, quantum computing and just, you know, the advances that are happening every day now. The big chip maker, not NVIDIA. NVIDIA, by the way. Oh, yeah. The one I mentioned last week, or maybe it was the week before, was that NVIDIA just announced, and, you know, they're making these chips that are the size of a surfboard, you know, that are specifically made for AI. They just announced that they have scaled that by about 50%, that they've reduced the size of that by about 50%, which reduces the energy consumption.
4: I saw a picture of an NVIDIA chip or two in an article. But I didn't fully read the articles. I didn't quite get what was going on there. So they've shrunken down what they're doing to a much smaller
1: size. Right, they're not in production yet. But they announced that they've developed the thing, and they're now making the machines to make the chips, this next generation of chips.
3: Got it.
1: And at that point, you know, every data center only requires half the footprint it has. I mean, that, and I think it's just beginning. I think these things are going to, I think we're going to see a pop, just like we saw with WorldCom back in 1999. I think we're looking at a bubble, just like the internet bubble. Robin, I got to run, but thanks
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1: for hearing from me.
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1: 73s.
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1: Jeff in Portland. Hey, Jeff, what's on your mind today?
5: Your piece about the chair from Mass Thugs and your Hartman report yesterday about the evisceration of truth-telling in the corporate media. You know, it's they're evidence of the new dark ages Trump's dragged us into.
1: Yeah.
5: But as we know from Bernie, despair is not an option, so we fight on. And I agree with Ziggy and your comments about Graham Platner and Al Franken. Let's remember the woman in the photo with Al basically was a Fox News operative. And I'm not saying that's the case with Platner's situation, but keep in mind he's emerged as a resounding voice against the oligarchy and corporate power, and they would love nothing more to have him just drop out of the race.
1: Yeah, so, and it turns out the one woman who's made the strongest complaints about him, which is that he locked her in a bedroom until she calmed down and that he grabbed her by the shoulders roughly once, she is a Republican operative. I mean,
5: yeah, and
1: is upfront about it, by the way. She's not hiding that. Yeah, to her credit.
5: Yeah, and I think Platner said she's the same one who was saying about the tattoo as well.
1: Yeah.
5: But
1: in
5: regard to corporate power, though, Tom, you know, while we talk a lot about oligarchy and fascism, I don't think we're doing enough to call out the corporatocracy that has taken over our economic and political systems. And, you know, the far from radical Wall Street Journal last Friday had a piece detailing the record divide between corporate profits and worker pay. And as you said many times, Tom, the classical definition of fascism is emerging of corporate and state power. So I think we need Democrats to talk more about this corporate takeover in conjunction with the corruption of the Trump regime. What do you think? And you know, your buddy on SiriusXM, Dean Obidala, he referred to it in his Dean's report yesterday as corporate oligarchy.
1: Yep.
5: I think that might be a good phrase to start using. What do you think?
1: Yeah, it truly is, and I agree with your analysis, Jeff. We have become an oligarchy. Citizens United made America into an oligarchy, and pulling back. And the danger of oligarchy is that it is arguably the most fragile political system. It's the most vulnerable. And typically because people don't like oligarchies, people don't like, you know, rich people running the country, and they rebel, they fight back. And so typically when a country becomes an oligarchy, one of two things happens. Either the people successfully fight back, which we saw now just recently in Hungary, and we saw about a decade ago in Ukraine, and we saw briefly in the Philippines back 30, 40 years ago. Either that happens, or the oligarchs and their you know, political front men crack down, and you see the kind of, you know, you see a Tiananmen Square kind of situation, or, you know, like you see in Russia, where even old ladies holding blank pieces of paper were arrested and sent off to the gulag. So these are the two options. And, you know, I'm very hopeful that the option of, you know, the oligarchy being reversed is the one that we choose. And I have a very strong feeling that that's the direction we're going. But that is at the core of Graham Platner's campaign message. And that's one of the big reasons why they're going to do everything they can to take this guy down. Jeff, always great to hear from you. Nice meeting you at that book signing a couple of years ago, I think it was. Thank you for the call.
5: Yeah.
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1: Oh, isn't this sweet? We now learn that the companies that donated to Trump's ballroom a few million dollars here and there have gotten over $50 billion in contracts from Trump. Carl in Concord, North Carolina. Hey, Carl, what's on your mind today?
6: I wanted to let people know a really straightforward and simple way of helping their Democratic Party to take over their state house. I did this in 2024. It's really straightforward. All you need is a computer, a spreadsheet, and the internet access and time. You find the candidate that you want to support. You find out what district they're in. You find out what zip codes are in their district. Then you go to the FEC, Federal Election Commission, database. You download all the donations to, say, the Kamala Harris campaign or the last Democratic person to run for senator in your state. You get all this information for each of those zip codes, and then it's just a matter of massaging the stuff using your spreadsheet, and you end up with a list of names, addresses, and proven donors with how much money they have given in the past. You give that to the candidate, and they're able to go out and intelligently start asking for money from these people. I was floored to find out that here in North Carolina, the state Democratic Party does not provide that sort of resource.
7: Really?
6: And it turned out that my candidate, who did not win but came very close, was able to raise $100,000. May not sound like a lot, but the average amount that a candidate gets down here is $60,000. So I increased the amount of money that she got by two-thirds, and that worked out. I gave about 80 hours of time to do this, which works out to me making giving a value of almost $500 for every hour I put into this. It's an amazing return on investment. And I really think it's important for us to start taking the state houses. I wanted people to know just how easy it is to do this.
1: Why is the DNC not doing this for every candidate?
6: I really don't know. I mean, we've got 60 or 70 different districts, so maybe it was just a matter of money. But it's something that anybody can do. You don't have to have great computer skills, and it can make a real difference.
1: I'll bet this is something AI could do.
6: Yeah, I'm sure you probably could if you knew how to program in AI and get your spreadsheets to do that for you. Sure.
1: Yeah, yeah. You know, with Claude, you can do what are called projects, where you give it a whole bunch of complicated instructions and do this and then do that and then do this and then do that. And then you just send it off, you know. And I'm assuming you can do that with the other AI products, too. I subscribe to most of them. I would be astonished if they couldn't. It's just another, this is what makes me crazy about the DNC, you know? It's like they are so stuck in the 20th century, they need to get with it. Carl, thank you. Thank you for that information. That's absolutely brilliant. I appreciate it. Thank you.

0: cruelty.
1: There are today's evil, heartless bastards rebuilding the Confederacy. That phrase comes from a right-wing radio talk show host. Louise and I drove home from the ham radio conference over in Seaside, Oregon, that I mentioned on Friday we were going to go to. And we had a wonderful weekend, by the way. Drove down to Oceanside and, you know, saw the Oregon coast and just had a great time. But anyhow, it was about a two-hour drive home, you know, including stopping in Astoria to recharge the car and stopping in Kalama for breakfast. And on that two-hour drive, we decided, hey, let's listen to right-wing radio. It's been a while since we did that. We used to, you know, back when I used to do a show, also, you know, a morning show on KPOJ here in Portland, as well as the national, we used to do 6 hours of radio every day. Afterwards, we would drive down to Oregon City for lunch, and we'd listen to, you know, Michael Savage or whatever, you know, Rush Limbaugh and stuff like that. So it's been a while. And it was like stepping into a time machine, but not one tuned to, 10 years ago, but one tuned to the 1860s. I mean, it seemed like we listened to a bunch of different shows, several of them on Sirius XM, a couple, you know, on local stations. And one host was pounding on, quote, how our tax dollars are being used to support those dirty Somalis in Minnesota who were committing massive welfare fraud that's just fine with Tim Walz and the Democrats. We know now that most of the welfare fraud in Minnesota is committed by white people, just for the record. Louise and I were astonished. We heard another note that immigration across the southern so-called open border during the Obama and Biden administrations, and no, Democrats don't open the border any more or less than George W. Bush did, frankly, or Donald Trump during his first administration. But that so-called open border not only brought us rapists and murderers, but that these immigrants from the South, who are, by the way, almost 100% Catholic, were bringing dangerous ideologies to America. Which is, I think, the Republicans' way of saying their skin is brown. He noted, this right-wing host, he noted that they're wiping out our healthcare system and depriving good Americans of benefits through their massive fraud. Good white Americans, of course. He also, another host, said these black and brown people are even fraudulently voting. He didn't say black and brown, but it's obvious who he was talking about. Handing elections to Democrats, because that's why Democrats always open the border. I mean, it's just astonishing, the stuff that they're just, like, literally lying about. And meanwhile, right-wing news sites are bragging right now that under Trump, Vance, and Miller, only white people have been legally admitted to immigrate into the United States over the last 6 months. This is a fact. It's true. Because, as one host said, they are, quote, protecting the integrity of America, which means protecting the racial integrity of America. And this echoes Trump's false complaint that South Africa, that white people in South Africa are experiencing a so-called genocide. And then finally, we heard this one host who proclaimed that I am an evil, heartless bastard because, you know, he's opposed to social programs. He thinks that welfare should come from rich people, not from the government, not with his tax dollars. And then, you know, all these people were calling in afterwards going, I'm an evil, heartless bastard, too. Thank you for telling me. You know, and it was wild. It was wild. And by the way, he singled out when he was talking about the social programs. He literally singled out black Somalis and Puerto Ricans. I mean, you know, they should just rename the show. Hey, racism on parade, right? I mean, this is the modern version of the language of the white supremacist Confederacy. It was an oligarchic, fascist, race-based movement or government that had finally ended democracy in the South by the middle of the 1850s, seized control of the press, imprisoned its opponents, and then attacked the rest of America trying to end democracy nationally. I mean, I wrote a whole book about this, The Hidden History of American Oligarchy. And what's astonishing is that our mainstream media, much like the Confederate newspapers in the 1950s, never, ever call this what it is. Racism. And it's not like it's not obvious. I mean, Whiskey Pete goes to, fired the black and female flag officers, is blocking the promotions of black and Hispanic officers. And on D-Day, you know, just last week, went to Normandy to lecture Europeans about the brown people they're letting gain refugee status, claiming that soldiers like my dad who volunteered to fight in World War II were battling for white supremacy. Here's exactly what he said.
0: It's past time we remember that they who fought at Normandy knew. We remember what they knew. Their legacy demands far more than quiet reflection. It requires our active vigilance. Sadly, today, European beaches are stormed by different dangerous ideologies. Now, that right there is pretty weird because we stormed the beaches, not the Nazis. The Nazis defended the beaches. But he says, sadly today, European beaches are stormed by different dangerous ideologies. Beaches in Spain, Italy, Greece, and Bulgaria, boats and men arrive. So, just like we did, I guess. When will European capitals do something about that invasion, or is it too late? I pray not and I believe not. Well, the crowd just groaned. The Klan called themselves a Christian political and social society. They had a famous slogan, all black men are potential rapists, all white women potential victims, which I heard echoed on right-wing talk radio over the weekend. Alexander Stevens, the guy who wrote and gave the cornerstone speech that kind of kicked off the Civil War, referred to the need to enslave black people and prevent them from participating in society to, quote, protect our form of civilization because racial inequality is, quote, fundamentally wrong and a violation of the laws of nature. From his actual speech, it was March 21st, 1861. He said, our new Confederate government is founded upon exactly the opposite idea. Its foundations are laid, its cornerstone rests upon the great truth that the Negro is not equal to the white man, that slavery, subordination to the superior race is his natural and normal condition. This, our new government, is the first in the history of the world based upon this great physical, philosophical, and moral truth. Well, it wasn't the first. I mean, the Romans had slaves, the Greeks had slaves, although mostly their slavery was not race-based. But, you know, it goes on from there. Now you've got Trump, you know, echoing this. Stevens, you know, who gave the cornerstone speech, said that the truth has been slow and it's in the process of its development, like other truths in the various departments of science. He was calling this scientific racism, right? And now you've got Trump saying of Rashida Tlaib and Ilhan Omar, they had bloody, bulging, bloodshot eyes like crazy people, lunatics, mentally deranged and sick, who frankly look like they should be institutionalized and sent back to where they came from. Well, this is just Confederate rhetoric. J.D. Vance went over to Europe, to Germany, to support Alternative for Deutschland, the neo-Nazi party, and gave a very similar speech, you know, trashing the Germans for being upset that Elon Musk was doing Nazi salutes. I mean, what happened was when Putin bombed the crap out of Syria, about a million, you know, 3 or 4 million refugees, some argue as many as 5 million refugees, left Syria and Northern Africa, went into Europe. Germany took in a million publicly and you know, proudly. And now, as a result, from Sweden to France to Germany to Hungary, where Orban campaigned on building a wall to keep them out, this wave of immigration has led directly to this racist right-wing movement across the continent. And, you know, we've got the same thing here in America because because we changed the law in 1965 to allow brown and black people and Asian people to immigrate into the United States. They had been blocked since 1924. And that explains Trump and Miller's, you know, hysterical racist stuff. So, you know, as fascism expert Ruth Ben-Ghiat notes, their plan is explicitly for America to become a white Christian ethno-state. Evil and heartless, in other words, as the talk show host so gleefully proclaimed that Louise and I listened to yesterday. So the next time you see a media outlet basically whitewashing Trump's racist behavior, I mean, it's just astonishing to me that the media will not call this racism. So the next time you hear that, you know, you hear them doing this kind of racism with a wink and a nod and speaking in code, call them out.
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or flirt, memory comes taunting. 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You put them together and you'll get this certain feeling, that summer feeling.

0: 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It's Thursday, June 11th, 2026. 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
0: Oh, damn well would, of course. Any common sense?
1: 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Good morning, Steve.
0: Good morning, Walt.
1: How are you?
0: I'm doing all right.
1: Okay. Jonathan Richman started things off with that summer feeling. Says everything you need to know about how bittersweet summer is if you're an adult and you're not retired or you have never had the privilege of working on an academic schedule as a grown-ass man, which I managed to do. I'm only admitting that's 12 years after having retired. It's steamy outside.
0: Academic? Yeah, steamy outside. We're going to give more details about that at 7.
1: We will, but when the mist burns off just today, if you're not going to be here at 7, you know,
0: right.
1: That's your bad. Should be in the upper 80s again. Repeat of yesterday's tropical humidity. A couple of thunderstorms are possible as well. As Stephen said, we'll check the complete forecast at 7 a.m.
0: So I guess I have to, you know, you said to me one day that you're a, what did you say, a music snob?
1: I am condescending toward others regarding musical taste, yes.
0: Okay, so you're condescending about what they like, or you're condescending about what they don't like?
1: The whole package.
0: The whole package, okay.
1: Hence
0: your opinion about the singing nun.
1: Well, come on. What?
0: Because as far as I'm concerned, this opening song this morning, I'm thinking, back at you, buddy.
1: Really?
0: Yeah.
1: Wow. That's interesting. You can call us and tell us what you think. I mean, Jonathan Richman had a group, oh, gosh, 30 years ago called the Modern Lovers.
0: Uh-huh.
1: And he was known for quirky, odd kinds of music. Like, I Fell in Love with the Bank Teller.
0: Yeah. Well, you know, you send me the list, and I, you know, I get prepared with it. I get it on the machine here, so it's ready to play. And last night, I get it on my, I find it on YouTube and get it on my computer. So we have issues with this. Mm. We still have the ability to play it. And so I heard the first, I don't know, 45 seconds or minute of it last night. I'm thinking to myself, okay, if I was this kid's parents. One of his parents, I'd be sitting there listening to him, trying to encourage him, saying, yeah, good work. And then, you know, I mean, you know, I didn't set that up right. This sounded to me like it was composed by a 12-year-old. And so, if I was this kid's parents, again, I would try to be encouraging. And then I would speak with his mother privately, and I'd say, we better make sure he gets a good education in banking or engineering, because he ain't going to cut it as a musician.
1: Took you 45 seconds, huh? I was off to flying nun a lot sooner than that. Although I'll admit, I was familiar with her.
0: But that singing nun, not flying nun, but anyway.
1: Right.
0: I have to remind you, apparently more than once, that I first heard that song when I was 2.
1: Ah.
0: So, you know, and it sticks in my mind the same way some sentimental feeling like this one does in yours.
1: I think that the Richman song, to talk about it as seriously probably as it deserves to be discussed, is the kind of piece that it's sort of made for thinking about when you were a kid rather than being sung by a kid.
0: Uh-huh.
1: It's a memory of being completely carefree.
0: Right.
1: And associating that with summer. I mean, I'm old enough to remember when summer vacation was forever.
0: Right.
1: And Labor Day was like just, you know, might as well been
0: 10 years away.
1: Alpha Centauri.
0: Right, yeah.
1: I mean, it just It wasn't even a
0: But do you remember when Labor Day arrived and school began, how school closing at the end of the year seemed like it was also Alpha Centauri?
1: Yeah, that was summer.
0: Yeah.
1: So my point being that, or Jonathan Richmond's point, actually, I think, is that he's looking at summer from an adult perspective where, you know, people have to go to work, they have to do things, like, you know, you have to do adult things. And it's very, very different than being carefree.
0: Yeah.
1: I think that there's probably a movement afoot now that people are espousing being aware of your surroundings at all times and, you know, being able to appreciate a little bit more what we have.
0: Yeah.
1: Because in this cold, dark world,
0: right,
1: we are forced to do that ourselves. Mm-hmm. There doesn't seem to be any, you know, exciting things rolling down, at least good exciting things rolling down the pipe. And mm-hmm. we have to guard ourselves. Yeah. We talked the last couple of weeks about looking over your shoulder and protecting yourself. So this is at a time, I think, when you didn't have to protect yourself. You were a kid. You were naive. Very different summer. We've got a couple of other summer tunes queued up, too, down the road.
0: Well, before we get into that, let's let the listeners know we've been promoting for some time now. We have a special guest coming this morning.
1: Special guest.
0: Very special guest. And we only have 17 minutes left to do whatever we're going to do before our guest arrives. So do we have anything else on the schedule this morning that we want to rant about?
1: Well, then, now that you mention it, I was a little perturbed the other night when the president of these here United States showed up at the Knicks game and caused utter chaos at Madison Square Garden, and the Knicks lost for the first time in 13 games.
0: Yeah, and I wasn't perturbed because
1: you don't like sports. You don't know anything about sports.
0: Well, no, I don't know anything about it. So I don't have a dog in that race. And I'm glad that we have yet another opportunity for people to hate on him.
1: He did that. That was a stroke of genius, if that was his goal, because that worked.
0: I mean, if you really want to drive down his popularity and hopefully drive him out, I'm just like, keep it up, buddy. Just keep showing up at places where this is going to be the outcome.
1: You know,
0: it's working magic.
1: It's I mean, he has to go, but he doesn't know that. And him going is how does he go?
0: Jimmy, you know, there was Jimmy Kimmel had a thing on about it, and they showed a guy who was, you know, waiting in line for hours to get his tickets, and he was shouting at people, "You voted for this guy, you go to the back of the line."
1: Yeah, well,
0: and then what was the other thing? Oh, he said, they showed a thing that said, like, "Go Knicks," and then underneath it said, "F Trump."
1: Yeah.
0: And it, Kimmel said, you know, if nothing else, this has been good for the poster board industry.
1: You know, he knew what he was doing. He knew that it would create chaos in Midtown Manhattan. And don't forget, the guy who owns the Knicks invited him.
0: Yeah.
1: But Madison Square Garden, if you've ever seen a picture of it, looks almost like a cake box. Mm-hmm. It's completely round.
0: Right.
1: And it sits on top of Penn Station.
0: Mm-hmm.
1: There was an enormous project scheduled for New York City. And I guess as late as early winter, the president was withholding the funding for that project. And the project was designed to help commuters get back and forth from Jersey to New York City, which, you know, millions of them do every day.
0: Mm-hmm.
1: And this project would have made that easier. He was withholding the funding because he wanted them to first name Penn Station
0: after him.
1: After him.
0: Right.
1: And, you know, you just shake your head and think that this can't really be happening. This is happening as like a...
0: Did they ever get the funding?
1: They finally got the funding.
0: Without caving on the name.
1: Kathy Hochul, the governor of New York, did something. I think she may have sued him.
0: Yeah.
1: And got the funding.
0: That's the way you get anything out of this guy is suing. And they don't get anything any other way.
1: Sure, but like suing anybody, you know, particularly at that level, takes years.
0: And money.
1: So, yeah. So at any rate, he started off his week by bursting from an interview with Kristen Welker,
0: right,
1: who had the audacity to ask him to back something that he said. That's something that he says all the time, that the 2000 election was stolen.
0: Mm-hmm.
1: And rather than back it or should I say
0: just
1: provide evidence.
0: Screams and hollers and insults her and then pouts out of the studio.
1: Blew out the door.
0: Yeah.
1: Anytime something that is challenging, something that may contain a grain or two of truth or honesty,
0: right,
1: he bails. It's not the first time he's done it. He's done it four or five times over time. He essentially is no stranger to dramatically leaving the room.
0: What was the thing, something that was going on in the Situation Room, and he created a situation because he was so obsessed with becoming, you know, the next Jimmy Carter, you know, with the failed the thing was there, that, you know, they had to basically, I don't know, sedate him or whatever and get him out of the room so they could figure out how to handle the situation.
1: Well, I mean, there's, you know, when you say that, there's probably a couple of other rooms they should have gotten him out of, but they didn't. Like, one was the room with Netanyahu in it that convinced him to go to the war in Iran that's been ending tomorrow for about a month.
0: Yeah.
1: And it still isn't. We keep kicking it up a notch. I was going to mention as well, apart from, I mean, I think we probably give Trump enough credit. But did you read that the Cardinal McElroy, who was the Archbishop of Washington, D.C., was forced to fire? I can't even say it with a straight face. He was forced to fire the exorcist.
0: No, this was not on my radar.
1: Well, the ousted clergyman was a guy named Stephen Rossetti, Monsignor Stephen Rossetti. He's a priest, he's a psychologist, and he served as the exorcist for the Archdiocese.
0: They actually have these? I thought that was a fictitious thing. They actually have exorcists who perform exorcisms.
1: Ostensibly, yes.
0: What else?
1: Right, sure. No, he cleans the tub and shower. But the best part of it is the rationale for having fired the dude. He said that, remember like a month and a half ago, they were releasing information and even photographs and videos of extraterrestrials necessarily, but unidentified flying objects.
0: Right.
1: Mm-hmm. So this guy, the exorcist, equates those UFOs with demons.
0: Right.
1: He says that they're demons. I don't think they're aliens. I think they're demons.
0: So he needed to exorcise them from someplace.
1: He didn't actually offer to do that. He just said it, and that's what got him canned. And
0: and the canning was a result of the Archbishop's own decision, or he got pressure from elsewhere to do this?
1: The piece that I read didn't say where the pressure came from. It didn't say where the UFOs came from either.
0: Yeah.
1: But what the guy said, I mean, first of all, I mean, if you're an exorcist, I mean, you see demons.
0: Right.
1: If you're a therapist, you see emotional disturbance.
0: Right.
1: So,
0: yeah. And if you're an optimist, you see Oh, you wouldn't know.
1: No,
0: if you're
1: no,
0: a pessimist, if you're a pessimist, you
1: question.
0: See.
1: You know, like if you're a policeman on the beat, you see like burglary. You know
0: right.
1: what I mean?
0: Yeah.
1: So you're an exorcist. What do you see? You see demons. So the best part about it is that the Archbishop says that the church has no teachings on extraterrestrial life. And I'm like, whoa, really? Think about that one. I went all through Catholic school.
0: And it seems like they have a lot of teachings on something that's extraterrestrial.
1: They didn't call it extraterrestrial life. They called it God.
0: Well, yeah, but whatever you call it, it is not of this.
1: No.
0: It is not of this earth, right?
1: No, it's not just down the street. It's somewhere else, of right. course.
0: It's so, not yeah. at the pub down there where you can go down and, you know, have a drink and get massaged by it.
1: Yeah, I mean, it's... yeah, I mean, this stuff, you get deep into this stuff, you go crazy, I think.
0: Yeah. Mm.
1: So, statements made by the Monsignor linking UFOs to demonic presence and the center's recent use of social media gravely undermine the church's very precise teaching on the devil, demons, and exorcism. So, there is a modus operandi, and this wasn't it.
0: Did you learn from that article how many exorcists there are, you know, in this country, and what do they? What is the function they normally serve? I mean, yeah, okay, exorcisms, but I mean, do they routinely perform them? Do they basically kind of just sit back and read novels most of the time until somebody has a special case for them to handle?
1: Somebody floats off the bed right. and their head turns around. We have certain perceptions of what an exorcist does, and probably 99% of them are from that movie. So
0: right.
1: I don't know. I have no idea, and I didn't have...
0: I forgot the floating off the bed part. I just remember right. the spinning head and the vomit. But
1: and her conversation, or the devil's conversation through her to the priest, whose name I unfortunately still remember. It was Karis. But at any rate, I had no motivation to pursue that any further.
0: I'm just wondering if our guest is listening to us on the way in and reconsidering whether or not to join.
1: U-turn. I'm sorry. I had a stomach bug. Yeah, sure. So the next thing, I have a next thing. This one is a sign of the times, I think. There's a guy in San Francisco. First of all, he's a robber.
0: There's probably more than one of those in San Francisco. But anyway, go on.
1: He's a thief. So the thief, what does he rob in San Francisco? A hot yoga studio.
0: Okay, what did he steal from it?
1: I'm assuming money, but that's not the key point here. The key point is he escaped in a Waymo.
0: For the folks who might not know, that's the computer-guided car, right?
1: Right, driverless.
0: There's no driver in it. Okay.
1: So he escaped. They at last report, they hadn't found him.
0: Wow.
1: And
0: well, how did they know that's what he escaped in? Or is there a video of that?
1: There's a video of that, but there's no video of him. Necessarily.
0: Mm.
1: Yeah, no identifiable video.
0: Oh, so this figure emerges from a building and gets into a Waymo, and they have video of this, but they can't identify him from that
1: and poof,
0: grainy image.
1: Like Kaiser Sosa, he's gone. I thought that was a pretty interesting kind of sign of the modern times, if you will.
0: Mm-hmm.
1: So, at any rate,
0: well, there is that, it's a Benny Hill sketch where, what are those carriages called where they carry, there's like six or eight guys, it's a box that the royalty sits in, and there's like wheelbarrow handles on both ends, and they hoist it up, and there's like a couple of guys on each handle in the back, and a couple of guys on each handle in the front, and they carry the person around in it. I think it begins with P. It's a, oh, darn. Well, can you at least imagine it in your mind, what I'm describing?
1: No, no. You're
0: familiar with the thing. You just don't know the name of it.
1: I have a picture, not a caption.
0: Right, yeah. Okay. Well, anyway, so there's this Benny Hill skit where a guy robs a bank. He runs out of the bank, and he gets into one of those, and there's his eight people carrying him away in his getaway vehicle. And then the cop shows up in another one of those with this blue lantern he puts on top that's blinking as they're chasing.
1: That's good. You know, while we're talking about these unique getaway schemes, there was someone who robbed a bank. I think it was somewhere in Northeast Kingdom last year or so, and escaped on a bicycle.
0: Mm-hmm. Guy that shot Brian Thompson got away on a bicycle. Brian Thompson, the insurance executive.
1: Oh, right. I don't think his name was Brian Thompson, but yes.
0: It was something Thompson.
1: We don't remember him. We just remember Luigi Mangione because
0: right.
1: he was mm-hmm. cute.
0: Well, and he's somewhat of a folk hero, I guess, because nobody loves the insurance companies anymore, if they ever did, but.
1: Yeah, we kind of aggrandized that guy and all to a strange level.
0: And there was a period of time that he was in the news and then nothing. We haven't heard a word about him for, well, over a year now, has it been?
1: I've seen pictures of him on the news. You know, he has a hearing every so often, I guess.
0: Right. Uh-huh.
1: But no, I mean, well, I'm... Once you go to jail, hear from you that
0: well,
1: much.
0: Well, he's being held until there's a trial, I would assume, but I haven't heard that there's been a trial or what the outcome was.
1: Well, we were talking about that a little while ago. Things like the justice in this country
0: is like,
1: unspools really slowly.
0: At a glacial pace.
1: Yeah.
0: This idea that you have a right to a speedy trial is has been not honored in at least 50 years and maybe longer.
1: Yeah. Yeah, that's quite true. By the way, getting back to the president at the Knicks game the other night, the Knicks lost. That was the first time they lost a game since April in the playoffs.
0: You suppose they did it for him?
1: I think they might have done it because of him. Mm-hmm. I mean, it just the focus got taken completely away. So last night, they're playing again. They're leading in this NBA Finals series,
0: right.
1: 2-1 last night. And as you know, on Wednesdays, we go to bed early. So I felt comfortable going to bed. Not comfortable with the game necessarily, but I didn't think that I could help because they were down 29 points in the second half.
0: And
1: I said, well, that's that.
0: The Knicks were down 29.
1: They were down 29.
0: And I thought you said when you woke up this morning they'd recovered.
1: They did. Astonishingly, when I woke up this morning, they had won the game by 1 point.
0: Oh, okay. You just said a minute ago they lost it.
1: We're talking about two games here. Sometimes,
0: see, I told you I don't know anything about sports.
1: Well, sometimes when one game is over, then they play another game. All the same game.
0: Oh, so right there, they play another one.
1: No, well, right there, but not right then.
0: Okay.
1: Stick with me here.
0: Well, last night was Wednesday night. So
1: that's true.
0: When did they play the next game?
1: Wednesday night. They played last night.
0: Oh, so you're talking about previously they brought it back and won by a point.
1: We have some music queued up. They lost the other night when Trump decided to arrive. That was,
0: right.
1: I think, Monday, maybe?
0: Okay, so the game on Monday is the one they lost.
1: Yeah.
0: And the one on Wednesday, last night, they won.
1: Yeah.
0: So they won two of, they won two of three, is that right?
1: They've actually won three of four so far.
0: Three of four.
1: I think this is... beyond the realm of a normal conversation, given your expertise on sports.
0: Well, maybe we can talk about lawnmowers.
1: Well, there you go. So, at any rate, they made, and this is the second time they have made an astonishing comeback. They were behind, who did they play? I think the Cleveland Cavaliers in the prior series. They were down 22 points in the fourth quarter.
0: Right.
1: And they came back to win that game as well. So they
0: so last night is the game that they won. Monday night was the game that they lost. We get that.
1: We're still on that?
0: Well, I'm just saying. So you haven't you went to bed early last night and didn't see the whole thing.
1: I didn't see the whole
0: thing.
1: And
0: you haven't gone back to see the video to learn how they managed to make this miraculous recovery yet.
1: I didn't see the lead up, but I did see the last 3 seconds.
0: Okay.
1: And that in and of itself was kind of
0: astonishing. Well, you said they were 29 points behind when you went to bed. So there was something like 30 points to gain in order to win at the end, yes?
1: Look at you with the math. My goodness. Yes.
0: And unless the other teams all scored more after you went to bed, in which case then it was even more to catch up on.
1: You're painting a kaleidoscopic rainbow in black and white. You're making this seem like it's putting up sheetrock.
0: So, well, for me, that's what sports is.
1: That's exactly what I'm saying. We need to move on and talk about, like, astrophysics or something. It's more exciting than Stephen's making it out to be, I would think. But...
0: Oh, a little birdie has sent me a text. The thing I was trying to think of is a palanquin.
1: Ah, a palanquin.
0: I knew it began with P. So anyway, I don't know. I don't know if it helps to know that because I'm not sure how many of our listeners know what a palanquin is. But anyway, in that story, that Benny Hill skit, the guy runs out of the bank and hops into a palanquin, and 8 guys carry him away. And then the cop shows up in another palanquin, and it's much more hilarious to watch than
1: I
0: his,
1: hope so.
0: Hear my description of it.
1: Well, you never can tell who of our listeners might be on Jeopardy someday, and
0: right.
1: Palanquin will come up, and
0: right.
1: there they'll go.
0: And yeah, that's right. What is a palanquin's the answer, and the Jeopardy response is, what is a vehicle transported by 8 individuals on their shoulders or something like that?
1: I think that would be the question.
0: And then, well, isn't that the way Jeopardy works? They give you the answer, and you have to ask what the
1: question is. Yeah, but the answer would be the description, and the question would be, what is a palanquin?
0: Right. Oh, I see. Okay. All right.
1: So games or game shows, they're all like things that need to be wrestled to the ground before we can move on.
0: Yeah.
1: Okay.
0: So do we want to play a tune and expect that our guest will arrive by the end of it? Or what will we do
1: next?
0: We
1: want very much to play a tune.
0: We do very much. Okay. Well, it just so happens we have a tune.
1: Do it.

0: What was the song?
1: The song was Warren Zevon.
0: Warren Zevon, Sentimental Hygiene on WGDR. I don't have much to say about that, but Zevon, just, you know, creative song after creative song, left us way too soon.
1: So our guest has arrived, and our guest is an economist, a community advocate, and policy leader. Our guest today has dedicated her life's work in Vermont and around the globe to helping governments build more resilient, people-centered economies that actually work for communities, not just the wealthy and powerful. A graduate of Newton Elementary, Hanover High School, and McAllister College, she went on to become a Fulbright researcher and study development economics at the University of Cambridge before working with governments, international institutions, and United Nations in various countries.
0: In 2018, our guest moved home permanently and confounded the well-being economy and co-founded. Confounded, that's pretty funny. Perhaps running for office is confounding for other people. Founded the Well-Being Economy Alliance of Vermont, a broad coalition working to transform the state's economy into one that is sustainable, inclusive, and benefits all Vermonters. Before deciding to run for office, she served on the board of the ACLU of Vermont, was on the steering committee, member of the Fund Vermont's Future Initiative, coalition working to reform Vermont's tax system so it is fairer, more affordable, and for working families, and able to fund the services Vermonters rely on, from schools to health care to housing and climate resilience.
1: She grew up in Stratford, Vermont, and now rents in Burlington. Let's give a warm podcast welcome to the next governor of Vermont, Amanda Janu. Good morning.
2: Oh, good morning. Thanks so much for having
1: me. So lovely to have you, and thank you so much for trekking all the way from Burlington at this ungodly early hour.
2: It's a pleasure.
0: So if you are dissatisfied with our questions for Amanda, you can call us 802-454-7762 and ask questions of your own.
1: So I would like to begin with a couple of them, and then I'll maybe let Walt wedge a couple in after that. What is the Well-Being Economy Alliance?
2: So it's a global organization and collaboration that had started kind of coming out of the financial crisis. There are a lot of the, I would say, economists who we would call heterodox economists, like economists who thought about the economy in a different way, had previously just been out in a field kind of talking to each other. And now there was so much interest in new thinking around how do we manage the economy? How do we define success? Mm-hmm. Is it just stock market values? Or is it really about social and ecological well-being, about our quality of life? Mm-hmm. And so a bunch of maybe leading thinkers in the space came together and recognized what they needed was not a think tank, but like a movement building organization.
1: Right.
2: And so brought together a lot of businesses, organizations, activists, governments, etc., to really advance an economic systems change
1: kind of,
2: agenda.
1: Kind of a charrette-like system.
2: Yes, yeah. Yes.
1: So here's my follow-up to that. Mm-hmm. In the interview that you had with Mark Johnson, I heard you speak of a number of countries that, under the leadership of women, mm-hmm. dramatically improved their respective societies. Mm. One thing you mentioned was the requirement that to build a new road, it had to meet, I think, 7 criteria, or the road would not be built. Instead, the money would be invested in improving mass transit. Mm-hmm. Can you explain this better than I just mm-hmm. did, if necessary? And tell us how you sell this idea to a male-dominated, automobile-centric country like ours.
2: Yes. Well, I mean, so the first 3 countries that became part of the well-being economy governments were led by female heads of state. And that was New Zealand, Iceland, and Scotland. But then Wales, Canada, and Finland joined, and they all had male heads of state. But with I think Canada is a good example of how this might relate to the United States, because their interest in joining this coalition and really redefining progress was based in a growing distrust of government. actually. They saw that people had lost faith in government and that it was actually working in service of the people or it had the capacity to respond to the crises of the time. And so they developed this quality of life framework, which was centered in a variety of different dimensions around, you know, including trust in public institutions, you know, our incomes, meaning and purpose, environmental sustainability, etc. And what they started to do was to look at how do we align our budgetary spending with these higher level goals that seem to really matter to people, the things that actually matter. So we're not just reacting to things, we're really aligning government investments in line with what people want. And so I think that that's something that is equally urgent and relevant in the United States in this moment as well.
1: Well, I get the piece where we don't trust our government. That's certainly big. But I'm not sure people are making the connection that in order to make things better, we need to give up our cars, for example.
2: I mean,
0: it's a big ask.
1: Especially in a rural state like Vermont. I mean, I'm you know, I'd love it if I could walk to the end of my driveway any time of day and hop on a bus and get to someplace if I, you know, so that a car is not a necessity. That being said, if I if it wasn't for the cost, a car is kind of a handy thing to have.
2: For sure. I've thought about this, actually, because one of my exes had never, you know, born and raised in Vermont, had not really traveled internationally ever before. And I remember talking about how, you know, even with the whole EV push, I was like, you know, I just want some public transportation. That's what I would like. And he was like, well, I get that, but I do like my truck and, you know, I don't know. And
1: But we like these things because they're necessary.
2: Well, and also because our public transportation here is incredibly inconvenient. So we can't imagine it actually being more convenient. And then we went on a trip to the Netherlands, and it was the first time he'd seen public transportation where it's actually more convenient than having your own vehicle.
1: And I keep thinking, you know, how much money do small towns like Plainfield, where I reside, and you grew up in a small town, right? How much money do they spend on road maintenance every year? And what would it be like if instead of having to maintain this thing that turns to goop every spring for 6 weeks that's covered with snow all winter long and ice, what would it be like if they just did the same for transportation in rural areas that they do on for ski areas? You walk outside, you get in this little box that rides on a cable overhead, and it takes you to town. And you don't, you've got a pillar every 300 feet that has to have a deep foundation, and that, what's there to maintain?
2: The argument that I've been finding is really convincing, because it's a reality, especially in rural communities, is around DUIs. Because the reality is when you don't have another option, people end up driving drunk. If you lose your license, which a lot of people end up doing in rural areas, then
1: Anyway, Walt, you got something, or shall I move on to my next question?
0: I was just thinking that the general consensus in Vermont is that Phil Scott is governor as long as he wants to be. His approval ratings, even among Democrats, or including Democrats, are approaching 70%. So how do you break through? How do you, I mean, it seems that he doesn't really have to do very much. So what do you do to, you know, make yourself noticed?
1: You get this a lot, I'll bet.
0: I would think,
2: For sure. That's definitely a question. And I think more than anything, it's just in this moment, the thing that's resonating with people is feeling like we have just had managed decline. That's all we're getting right now. And if we don't do something now, things are just going to continue to get worse. And so, you know, Phil Scott talks a lot about affordability, but, you know, we have the highest healthcare premiums in the country, and average housing costs have doubled, and, you know, energy prices are through the roof, and we are not investing in solar, etc. And so if we don't have some more proactive intervention by the government in this area, like, things are just going to continue to get worse.
0: So, I mean, the key things that I have seen that you talk about are health insurance, health care, setting up a single payer program. I don't know how that works. I think that we tried that, you know, a few years ago, but It certainly is something that people desire.
2: Yeah.
0: And obviously it's necessary, but it's as Stephen's chairlift into town, it doesn't fall into place quite so easily. Mm-hmm. So it would take a little bit of work.
2: Mm-hmm.
0: I was going to talk about some other things, but just talk about that. And,
2: yeah.
0: and you know, obviously a thing that people want, the thing mm-hmm. that would benefit people.
2: Yeah.
0: What are the barriers between us wanting this mm-hmm. almost universally and not being able to have it?
2: I mean, there's obviously, I think the biggest systemic barrier is we've sort of just gotten used to a profit-oriented healthcare system.
1: Mm.
2: And it's difficult to transform that when we've built everything in like a fee-for-service structure where, especially with healthcare, you can charge as much as you want and people have to pay it, right? Because it's by definition life or death.
1: Right.
2: A sort of option.
1: Yeah.
2: But we're at a moment where, you know, more and more people are just opting out of health insurance entirely. And so it is becoming life and death. And so.
1: Well, or you wind up in the ER and someone else is paying for it.
2: Yes, 100%. And so I think that healthcare is one of those root drivers of a lot of our other challenges as a state in terms of, you know, the cost of benefits is one of the drivers of lower wages, for example, in our state, or the big tax, you know, property taxes are being driven a lot by rising healthcare costs, etc. So we're feeling it all across the state. And at this point, I mean, I think what once felt impossible now just seems necessary. Where this is the moment where we just have to provide free healthcare to people. And there are already models that are happening in the state of towns like Tunbridge hiring their own town nurse. And for me, as I've been traveling across the state, the thing that comes up over and over again is how much people value community. And so that's been my orientation point of like, okay, so how do we bring back small town doctors and nurses and healthcare providers to our communities, embed them there so they can provide the best holistic primary and preventative care.
1: Do you mind, Walt, if I ask a follow-up to this?
0: No, I don't mind at all, Stephen.
1: All right. Okay. I served on the boards of two local cooperatives, and in both cases, I had to run for the office in three consecutive elections before I won. Walt just kind of posed this question that Mark Johnson also asked you about, you know, how you get there if you don't work your way through the legislature or serve a couple of terms as the lieutenant governor first. And personally, I don't care. I'm assuming that you've got a strategy for that, and I'm kind of like hoping that it'll work. And I don't want to waste time on this in the program talking about it. What I wish to share is that I'm enthusiastic but not optimistic. The road to the executive suite is littered with people who challenged incumbents and never got there. And what I would like to know is, what's your next act? You know, in the unlikely event that you don't win, what will you do for the next year or two? And then maybe, is there a prayer you'll try again?
2: Well, I mean, if I don't win, I'll just keep doing what I have been doing.
1: Yeah.
2: Because I actually, I mean, I feel very lucky. I really love the kind of work that I do. And and achieving policy change, I've worked in enough governments to know that really it is, you need a movement. You need coalitions that are pushing for that type of transformation.
1: Right.
2: And so that has been a lot of the work that I've been doing in Vermont. And I think that that's so essential, no matter what. It was just the urgency of the scenario under this Trump administration of feeling like if we don't do something now, I don't know what 2 years is going to look like, genuinely, in terms of our political systems,
1: it's pretty
2: in terms
1: scary.
2: Of our economic systems. And so for me, this is less of like a long-term political calculation as just a sense of intense urgency that this is the moment we need to stand up and make some different choices as a state.
1: So so that's kind of what you're going to do. Second half of the question, is there a chance you'd run again?
2: I mean, there's definitely, I would if it felt like that is the best way that I can be of service to the state in that moment.
1: Because that's another characteristic of people who challenge incumbents. They try it once.
2: Yeah. I mean, Brenda Siegel did it twice, and, you know, did Zuckerman run for governor twice or just that once?
1: Ah, good question.
0: Doesn't he always?
1: Well, he ran for lieutenant governor a couple of times, and he won it a few times, and then he lost it, and then did he try again after losing it once? I can't remember. No, I don't. There hasn't been another election since his last, since his last defeat.
2: For sure, and I mean, I do get it. It's, you know, it's a lot running for office.
1: Right.
2: It's pretty all-consuming.
1: Yeah, it's absolutely. It's like that's all you do now, right?
2: Yeah.
1: And who's paying for this?
2: Yeah, I know, and that's been some of the challenge too, because, you know, I grew up working class. I don't come from money, and so I still have to work part-time in order to pay rent and food and that kind of stuff. So, and every day it's different events and, you know, meetings and communications.
1: Right.
2: But I will say I'm so grateful for this experience. I've always been an optimist, and last year I started to flirt with some nihilism. And the action, the doing, the trying, the connecting with folks all across the state of advancing a vision that is different for myself personally has been really calming to my nervous system. And I'm finding that the level of enthusiasm and hope and the bright spots that I'm learning about from all across the state, I think, is also makes the endeavor worthwhile no matter what.
0: What exactly do you think? I mean, Stephen has already got you running a second time. So between the first time and the second time, what kind of mark do you think that you could leave on Vermont politics that would be lasting? That if you happen to step away for a while, what's the conversation that you would like to start that will continue in your absence? And I don't mean that you would go away. I mean that you obviously wouldn't be running until you ran. But it sounds like the key points of what it is that your interests are all have to do with affordability. And affordability is probably something 99% of Vermonters can relate to immediately. So how do you keep that conversation going beyond a campaign? And I think that's what I think that you want to do. Correct me if I'm wrong.
2: No, that's a great question, Walt. And it's one. So when I first started this campaign, my team and I will really articulate these three core values or goals that would be the orientation point for decision making in this campaign. And the first one was around using the campaign to advance a really bold transformative vision for our state, to like socialize and build demand for different types of policy ideas and a different way of thinking about the economy and the solutions that we need. The second was around connection. How do we emphasize relationality over transaction in politics, and to focus on community building, connecting people and tapping in and supporting more statewide organizing infrastructure so that no matter what, we're more connected and organized and prepared. And the third was around fun and culture building work. So how do we make it irresistible to want to be together and to be part of a movement for justice right now? Because we need as many people to be coming together as possible, and a weaving of a lot of unlikely allies in this moment, and to bring, you know, the left and center together and the, you know, libertarians and etc. So we can be a unified front. And I think that happens not through politics or even policy. It happens through just feeling good together. So I'm centering a lot of farmers, breweries, and musicians as my major stakeholders to make sure we can just have a lot of really fun events across the summer.
0: That's I mean, and as we said earlier, people are ready for that. People want desperately to be part of a community. So having them part of a community that's working toward the same goals that you're putting out, that seems to be a very, very logical way to move forward. 454-7762, if you would like to ask a question of Amanda Janu. You've got WGDR. We will play a tune and come back with the steamy weather forecast.
1: Well, you might want to tell them that they're listening to the broadcast with Walt and Steve on 91.1 FM WGDR Plainfield and 91.7 FM WGDH Hardwick. Our guest today is Amanda Janu, candidate for governor, and as Walt threatened, we'll be back in just a little bit.

0: So, Walt, maybe you can tell us what we just heard.
1: We heard Harry Styles do a short song.
2: Watermelon, a little shorter than we were expecting.
1: Watermelon Sugar. It's a kind of summer tune, and we have a kind of summer weather forecast as well.
0: Before you get into that weather forecast, I need to inform the people that community support for the podcast is provided in part by the Creative Campus, cultivating intentional communities for all on the former Goddard campus with events at the Haybarn Theater, meals and bar at the Haybarn Cafe and Lounge, and rentals for meetings, art events, and weddings. More information at thecreativecampus.org. And now, before we get back to Amanda, Walt, do your thing.
1: I don't feel like it anymore.
0: Well,
1: there's a 30% chance of showers and thunderstorms today, mainly after 4 p.m. Will be mostly sunny, high near 88 degrees. And if the heat index is anything like it was yesterday, be cool, drink water.
0: It's going to feel like 98.
1: It's going to feel very warm.
0: Yeah.
1: Tonight, showers and thunderstorms are likely before midnight. Then it's slight chance of showers and thunderstorms beyond. New precipitation amounts less than a tenth of an inch if you're measuring. Mostly sunny and hot tomorrow, high near 92 degrees. Heat values as high as 96. Friday night, showers and thunderstorms again before 11, then showers between 11 and 2. National Weather Forecast likes to parcel this out bit by bit in two-hour intervals, but I don't think that we necessarily need to do that. Saturday, sunny, high near 82, mostly clear. Saturday night, 57, calm wind, and it cools down from there, partly sunny in the low 80s on Sunday. 30% chance of showers before 8 a.m., and then partly sunny with a high near 74 on Monday. And Tuesday, very similar, 74 degrees for a high, mostly sunny, and that humidity will ebb early next week.
0: Very good. Well, in one of the places that I poked around, Amanda, looking for the goods on you, I found a place where you said, "I'm running because too many Vermonters are working harder than ever but can't afford to live here anymore."
3: Mm-hmm.
0: Can these folks afford to live anywhere? And if yes, mm-hmm. what is happening there that we might be able to replicate here?
3: Yeah, I mean, I think it's important to note, right? Like, everybody this year is talking about affordability, and this maybe comes back to your question before the break, Walt, too, of, like, what is the kind of shift that I would like to leave or to advance as part of this campaign, and is recognizing

0: recognizing that not everything is unaffordable. It is our basic needs. And there's a reason why healthcare and housing and food and energy, like the things that we need for survival.
1: Because they can hold that stuff hostage and demand a lot of money.
0: Yes, and we have to pay for it until we reach a breaking point. Mm. Like we're at that breaking point now. So with housing, for example, I was looking at the National Builders Association. Only 8% of Vermonters are even eligible for a loan for the new average house cost.
1: Right.
0: Right? So no one who lives here can afford to buy a house if they haven't already been able to buy one previously.
1: This is 8% of the people who don't already have a mortgage.
0: Yes, right. Exactly. Based on the income range.
1: Do you know roughly what percentage that is of the whole population?
0: Oh, my goodness. I mean, I guess that would be around 50%? No, 50,000 people. Is that what you're asking?
1: Well, I just want to know roughly how many folks that is.
0: Yeah.
1: So 50,000 folks cannot afford a mortgage.
0: Oh, no. Sorry. 92% of Vermonters can't, right? So if we have, 600,000.
1: So that means only 8% of Vermonters actually own a home?
0: No, it's just that the average cost of the new house is about $750,000. And based on the incomes of Vermonters, the only ones who would be eligible for a mortgage, you have to earn a certain amount.
1: Right.
0: And that's only about 8% of the population who earns that amount. That would make them even eligible for a mortgage.
1: So it's kind of like if you're not already in a home, you ain't going to get anyone.
0: Uh-uh. And, obviously rental prices have skyrocketed even worse as a result of this, too.
1: Yeah.
0: So I think that there is... That's one of the shifts I think is important for me to make clear, that just building more houses is not going to solve this problem.
1: Right.
0: We do need more housing, but a lot of the issue right now is because it's so unaffordable, and we've been treating housing as an investment, not homes.
1: Right.
0: We have to stop private equity and large corporate ownership of the housing stock. Mm-hmm. And we need to increase taxation on second homes and vacation rentals and luxury estates.
1: Right.
0: To ensure that the housing we do have is being used to live in and not just for...
1: So that brings up a point. That we keep talking about this housing shortage.
0: Yeah.
1: And in my view, it has nothing to do with housing shortage.
0: Mm-hmm.
1: And I think you also mentioned this previously. It has to do with the fact that during COVID, a whole bunch of rich people bought a bunch of homes up here. And you said that your mom basically has no neighbors anymore.
0: Yeah.
1: And now they're just hanging on to these homes, either using them for Airbnbs or just as a summer getaway, and they're otherwise vacant.
0: Yeah,
1: and we don't have a housing shortage; we have a housing gluttony.
0: Mm.
1: It's basically a bunch of people own homes that aren't using them.
0: Mm-hmm. Yeah, when we did the census the last time, 23% of our houses were vacant
1: in Vermont,
0: and it's estimated that 75% of those are owned by out-of-staters.
1: Right.
0: So there is a real distributional aspect of this that is not just the supply side.
1: Now, and if you were to do what you talked about, like taxing second homes, at a substantially higher rate, how do you fix it so the regular Vermonter who's got a camp somewhere isn't going to go broke trying to pay the taxes on his camp?
0: Yeah, and I mean, hunting camps and, things like this wouldn't be included within that. I think we're talking about housing that can be full-time, year-round, permanent housing.
1: Yeah.
0: But right now, the issue is that we don't have the breakdown of those different types of of real estate.
1: Yes.
0: And so that's something we need to do first.
1: So, good morning, Marty. What's going on?
2: Listen to the show. It sounds great. I have actually two questions. One is about education. There's all this consolidation mantra going on, which seems to be undermining communities, disrupting communities. So I'd like to know what your position is on consolidation and education in general.
0: Mm-hmm.
2: I also have a second question you could get to later, maybe. How do you differ from Allie Richards, the other person running for governor for Democrats?
0: Amazing. Thank you. Appreciate that question. Yeah. So for around education and consolidation, from the very beginning, I've been very much against like Act 73 and the forced consolidation of schools, starting from just the flawed economic logic, because the argument was being that this would reduce property taxes, even though there's no evidence of that. We like did this before and it didn't actually save money. Mm-hmm. And because the major cost drivers of the rising education spending are healthcare and mental health support for kids. So right. If you don't deal with those cost drivers, then really all you're doing is just cutting education funding.
1: Mm-hmm.
0: Which, you know, in Vermont, again, traveling across the state, people love their small schools. And so
1: right.
0: My proposal, I'm really excited about the idea of community schools, which is where you actually integrate into the schools much more wraparound services. So this was where it would solve a variety of issues.
1: What are wraparound services?
0: So healthcare, social work, food banks, continuing adult education, community, you know, co-learning stuff, so that you're actually leaning into the idea of these schools as community hubs, which is what people right. keep saying the value of it is.
1: So it's an asset that we mm-hmm. use for more functions
0: yes.
1: and thereby
0: yes.
1: get more value out
0: yes.
1: of something we have to pay for.
0: Exactly. And so that also solved the issue of what I was saying, bringing back small town doctors and nurses. Like, let's embed them within our schools, right? And so there are pilots and examples of community schools around the state, but you know, that is something that would help us to not only ensure we're protecting our small schools, but actually investing in our community's
1: right. mm-hmm.
0: basic needs that people have and using more budgetary streams
1: mm-hmm. yeah.
0: to fund them.
1: So
0: too.
1: In some cases, schools are having to resort to having classrooms and closets because they're running out of real estate.
0: Mm-hmm.
1: So are you envisioning mm-hmm. this stuff happening in the same under the same roof or
0: mm-hmm.
1: just in the same community?
0: Well, and that's the other issue, is that I think it was when Phil Scott was in the Senate, but he was one of the leaders of removing previously state funding for rehabilitation of schools. And so that's another issue where schools are falling apart. And they've just re-implemented it, I think, as part of this new bill. But we're going to need to do some rehabilitation anyways. I think in like Newport, for example, they've figured out really wonderful ways in which you have the community engaged, but also ensuring that like kids are safe, right? And,
1: yeah.
0: you know, you have clear practices and procedures for the healthcare clinic. You could just have a different entrance, right? But
1: yeah.
0: whatever it is, if
1: mm-hmm.
0: people can all come to one place,
1: right?
0: And for childcare, for healthcare, for social work, like that's the best for the kids because you're no longer just segmenting part of their life for services and another part not. And also ensuring that,
1: yeah.
0: you know, the health of a child right. is also related to the health of a community.
1: So the caller is a former educator, but there happens to be another former educator in the room.
0: Mm.
1: Do you have a follow-up for that?
3: No.
1: No.
3: I think that the talk of schools being the center of a community mm-hmm. has been a conversation that's been going on for a long time.
0: Mm-hmm.
3: I worked at Twinfield here in town for 20 years, and I think that to a point we managed to do that.
0: Mm-hmm.
3: I think it's a little bit heavier lift when you have a tiny rural mm-hmm. elementary school, which I think a lot of the effort, at least in Calais where I live, has been to keep the school open
0: mm-hmm.
3: against the surge of state government wanting mm-hmm. it to close. It is, we did vote to keep it open. It will be open for the foreseeable future, but it doesn't sound like anybody's, other than the people in town, are really enthusiastic mm-hmm. about that.
1: Well, and not only that, they're trying to take the kindergartners and preschoolers and first graders or whatever to another school anyway.
3: I think that the kindergartners are scheduled to go to East Montpelier.
1: Right, yeah.
3: Rather than Calais. Parents are obviously concerned about that. In the other part of the district between Worcester and East Montpelier, evidently they have an idea where all of the third and fourth graders are going to be in one of those schools. And
1: so either
3: all of the fifth and sixth graders are going to be at another one.
1: So either they're going to be all in Worcester or they're going to be all in Calais. Is that right?
3: Calais has nothing to do with that part of it, I don't think. But it's I started working in schools in Vermont in 1982. Mm. A month into my job, the conversation was, we've got to work toward funding schools differently. Yeah. And you know, we're going to do that. We have these plans. That's like 44 years ago.
0: Yeah.
3: So the thing that I keep looping mm-hmm. back on is that I don't know if this is in the right order, but healthcare, education, and housing. Healthcare and education are incredibly connected.
0: Yeah.
3: All schools, I was a union member for the whole time that I was working. I was the president of the union for the last several years I worked. And the big thing that came up every single year and will in every single school is health insurance.
0: Mm-hmm.
3: And the rationale for people, I mean, it's not a wealthy state, so luring the best teachers mm-hmm. here would be exponentially easier if they didn't have to worry about paying for medical mm-hmm. insurance.
1: Right.
3: If we had the kind of program that you're talking about, take healthcare off the table mm-hmm. when you're negotiating school contracts, you could offer teachers much more lucrative contracts mm-hmm. and likely will have more teachers wanting to be here, mm-hmm. you know, faced with the other things. You know, housing is expensive. Mm-hmm. So if you're not going to pay someone enough money so it's a domino kind of effect. This all ties in. I see it dovetailing almost mm-hmm. perfectly.
1: I know of a 100%. Local business where about a couple hundred employees where health insurance costs at the last renewal increased 16%.
0: It's just
1: obscene.
0: Absolutely.
1: I mean, so how do they justify that when nothing else is going up anywhere near that?
0: Mm-hmm.
1: Certainly wages aren't.
0: Mm-hmm.
1: Mm.
0: No, absolutely. And I mean, 72% of our businesses are sole proprietors, self-employed people. And so we also have a huge section of our population that has to just buy it directly from the marketplace, and so are going without as mm-hmm. a result. Like,
1: right.
0: I have a friend who's a bartender, and his health insurance increased $1,000 this past year. So he's like, well, I guess I won't have it then.
1: $1,000 a year?
0: A month.
1: A month?
0: Yes, because, again, with... And this is the challenge. Anyways, I don't know if we want to get into this with the benefits cliff, right? Like, it's like mm-hmm. if you make a little bit more money, right? And then all of a sudden also...
1: Kaboom.
0: Kaboom. And, you know, because of a lot of the funding
1: cuts. Now, if you know where that cliff is, can you, on December 31st, give away everything just short of it? You know, to your favorite charity?
0: Yeah. Well, I mean, that's what, Jeff Bezos does, right?
1: He
0: keeps his salary at like $80,000 because that's not where he's making his money. He's making
1: right.
0: it all off of
1: yeah.
0: his stocks mm-hmm. and investments and things like this.
1: Yeah.
0: So,
1: mm.
0: yeah.
1: So, former Governor Shumlin ran on affordable single-payer health care mm-hmm. and once elected hired a team from MIT to tell him it's not possible. medical bills are on the rise because mm-hmm. medical practices have to hire an army to process Byzantine insurance red tape
0: mm-hmm.
1: and fight payment denials.
0: Mm-hmm.
1: And insurance companies drive up the cost of health care by hiring their own mafia mm-hmm. to deny health care.
0: Mm-hmm.
1: But leaving that aside, how can health care ever be more affordable when the bill is paying for both the health care and the insurance bureaucracy? Mm-hmm. How can eliminating the insurance companies from the payment stream not reduce the cost of health care? And why can we not insure most care, self-insure most care, and reinsure for the most expensive?
0: Yep. Absolutely. I mean, and that's one of my big motivations, and I think your point was well taken, too. Like, all of these issues are interconnected. And you have to deal with them simultaneously. But another part of my motivation when I was saying about the urgency of a moment, 30% of our budget comes from the federal government right now. And most of it is for healthcare. And that makes me very nervous because I do not trust this federal administration. And I do not want us to capitulate to them on the basis of budgetary considerations. So I'm proposing a state-funded universal free primary care system, which removes the insurance companies. and gets people used to being able to just go see a doctor for free without having to worry about cost or insurance barriers, and gets doctors used to seeing patients without having to deal with paperwork, right? And laying that foundation so that we can then advance in a truly universal system. It's just looking at the budget right now. In order for us to have a full universal healthcare system, we either need a different federal administration or to partner with some other surrounding states to achieve.
1: So what, suppose you establish such a program. There's a lot of folks that already have healthcare coverage as, you know, part of their employment. You're not going to get them to participate, I don't think, but maybe. It depends on, you know, if they can get out of their employee-sponsored healthcare plan and get paid more money and then apply that to the state program. But how do you make a program work that doesn't have everybody in it?
0: Well, the proposal of the universal primary preventative care is that it's open to anybody. Anybody can go and see it if you have insurance or not. That's the whole point. I mean, I think the fact that the you would have healthcare providers who are embedded in your communities. And I think that that relationality itself is really important for the most holistic and preventative care. Because right now in a fee-for-service structure, the incentive for primary care physicians is to see as many patients as possible a day. Whereas if you're just paying them a good salary, that is a different sort of structure. They can do house visits, Like they can, you know, and so it's a different type of relationship that, you know, people may want. Ultimately, it should theoretically reduce insurance premiums anyways by maybe about 10%, something like that, because you know, you'd reduce the amount that insurance has to cover the primary care. It's not nearly as much as we would want, but the argument by Blue Cross Blue Shield has been that the reason why healthcare is so expensive is because people keep going to the emergency room and they're waiting too long to see a primary care physician, and because of the UVM health network, and it's really high prices, and
1: what,
0: you know,
1: what do they say about the UVM health network?
0: Well, they have ostensibly a monopoly, right? A regional monopoly, and so their prices are incredibly high, and so it pushes a lot of the
1: I heard somewhere recently that if you have the option, you should go elsewhere. And I had some tests recently, and I deliberately went to Gifford so that whoever's paying for it wouldn't have to pay so much.
0: Well,
3: The UVM Health Network, if I heard this right, are laying off like 90 people. I think I heard that just the last couple of days.
1: Like the one, like the way it is now, they've got plenty of people to get all the work done.
0: Well, and it's all of the patient-facing people, too, the ones doing the actual work. And so I think there's going to be a rally on maybe, I'll need to double check, but maybe on the 24th of June ahead of a collective bargaining. Because there is, going to be massive layoffs. So,
1: folks, if you'd like to join the conversation, the number is 802-454-7762. Our guest this morning is Amanda Janu, who's a Democratic candidate for governor of Vermont. And we're absolutely thrilled to have her in and join us on the radio this morning. You had some events you wanted to share. So where can people meet you? What are some of the events coming up? And
0: Yes. So I think we were talking about some upcoming forums. So one of the callers asked, and I'll get to this as well, like, what is the difference between Allie Richards and I? And if you want to come see for yourself, on Monday, there's going to be an event in Rutland, organized by Rutland Indivisible, in, on Wednesday in Virgins. And next week, I think in Montpelier, Kevin Ellis is going to be hosting his podcast interview with both of us at the State House. So
1: So it's going to be both of you at that one. And this is at the State House. And where? In the cafeteria or something? Or what?
0: Yeah, let me have a look.
3: So it's going to be like a cage match on the Capitol lawn.
0: Oh, my goodness. I mean, luckily, Allie and I both agreed to run very, like, non-negative.
1: Right. Of course.
0: Like, yes.
1: How refreshing.
0: Yes. I don't think it's helpful to run really... nasty.
1: Well, it sometimes helps you win.
0: I guess so. But is that really winning? I think in the end, you know, it just makes everybody hate the politicians even more.
1: Well, our current governor ran for Senate, you know, many years before he became governor. And at that time, he was running against Paul Poirier and Warren Kitzmiller.
0: Mm.
1: And I had Paul and Warren in here in an interview back then when I had a different program. And they informed me that the current governor spent 10 times, outspent those guys by 10 times.
0: Wow. Yeah.
1: To essentially buy his Senate seat.
0: Yeah.
1: I mean, he has a construction company. There's dump trucks driving all over Washington County that had his name all over them. And it was, you know, that's how you do it.
0: I mean, this, the campaign finance system is so deeply problematic because the skills that you need in order to be a political elected leader is to be good at fundraising. That is the major skill you need,
1: It would be like if Stephen Hawking, the only way he could have his position is if he could swim the English Channel first.
0: Right, exactly. And those are the skills that you actually need to be a really good executive leader is not the ones that we're evaluating people on during the campaign process.
1: Yep.
0: And so it's a fascinating kind of disconnect between those two aspects of electoral politics.
3: Well, I think that it really, on a national level, hurts us dramatically that most of the information that we get is filtered through a billionaire. Elon Musk, Mark Zuckerberg, Jeff Bezos, and the Murdoch family. That's the vast majority of how we know things or don't know things.
0: Yeah.
3: In the case of people who are aligned with some of those content providers, particularly Fox News, they don't even, you ask yourself, well, why does someone believe that? Because they haven't heard it. Because they just, navigate around it, whatever it might be.
0: Yeah.
1: Mark Twain famously said that if you don't read the newspaper, you're uninformed, and if you do, you're misinformed.
3: So that's, I mean, having a great message is one thing.
0: Yeah.
3: Getting the great message to people who need to hear it is an entirely different matter. Although,
1: and getting them to believe it,
3: that's even a third layer. But I think in Vermont, the local press is objective. They're focused on getting information to people. I think it's humane, and I think that's what you're alluding to regarding campaigning. Nobody really. I feel as though we have this little fortress commonality, a little fortress of behaving in a certain way because it benefits the community as a whole. In this small place, we can set an example. We've set an example over the years with a lot of different initiatives.
0: Yeah.
3: You know, Vermont was first in a lot of ways. And I think that if civility is in such short supply, and we haven't seen anything yet between now and November, I shudder to think the kind of politics that we're going to see nationally.
1: Yeah. Mm-hmm.
3: But we don't have to go for that.
0: Yeah. Mm.
3: I think you just alluded to that.
0: Yeah.
3: In the forums, they will be civil and they will be reasonable.
0: Yeah. And, focus on the issues, not on personal attacks. And I do think that that's something I'm really grateful for in Vermont. We still very much, we don't love negative campaigning.
1: Mm.
0: We want to know what you're for, not who you're against, right? And that's something that's still quite
1: beautiful. On the New America website, I found these words. Janu's work reflects her unwavering belief in the power of economic democracy to create a just and sustainable world. Care to add anything to that?
0: Sure. I mean, and this is where, I guess it builds on what we were just talking about as well, where we have allowed for so much, such a level of concentration of wealth and power by both the state and private actors. And we're seeing the consequences of this. And so we allowed for the state to sort of become just like a henchman of large corporate interests and financial institutions and remove them from any democratic oversight. And now they are corrupting all of our institutions as a result. And so I really genuinely believe in democracy. I think growing up going to town meeting and watching communities genuinely debate and decide on their own budgets and decisions and allocations, that to me was what instilled in me this belief that political and economic systems always work best when they're locally rooted and they're genuinely governed by people and for people.
1: You've read Frank Bryan's book about real democracy?
0: Yes, 100%. And so, there's definitely, I believe that we need to ensure that every Vermonter is safe and secure in their basic needs. I think we need to be clear on what we're trying to achieve together. But then I also believe in decentralizing a lot more power and resources back down to communities, because they're the ones who are responding to all of these crises anyways. They're just not being resourced or empowered to do so.
3: It both you and your primary opponent agree that you both got into politics based on things that were happening on the national level. There's so much to choose from. What tipped the scales for you? What was the thing that you finally said, I gotta jump into this?
0: Fascism. Yeah.
3: Oh, that.
0: Yeah. I would say so. I was looking at the trajectory we're on and realizing, like, this isn't going to stop unless we stop it.
1: Yeah.
0: It's like they're starting with the immigrants and trans people and poor people, and now it's anybody who's labeled left wing, anti-tech. They're starting to target or domestic terrorists, people who are against the AI data centers, right? Like, this will keep happening. And I guess because of my background in the economy, I see fascism as coming from economic failures. The instability and the insecurity and the inequality that we're experiencing leads people to be open to, like, violence or dictators as a recipe for redemption, because they've lost faith that democracies or government can actually do anything meaningful about their economic scenario, so they just want a strong man. And so if we don't illustrate that alternative here, which we can do in Vermont, and if states don't come together, my hope lies in states right now pushing back against this administration, but we need some courageous and bold leadership and vision in order to achieve that.
1: So Vermont is going to become this country's Ukraine, and you're going to become the Zelensky.
0: Oh, God. I hope not.
3: Although there is some irony in that, isn't there? You know, you have no cards, and suddenly we're begging you for help to fight a stupid war that we shouldn't be in by any means. Mm-hmm.
1: So I'm nearing the end of my list. I don't know how Walt's doing on his, but I'm wondering if there's anything in particular that you're really itching to talk about and saying, why haven't these guys asked me about? Fill in the blank. What have you got that you might want to touch on that we haven't?
0: Yeah.
1: We haven't gone there yet.
0: Yeah. I mean, I think for me, one of the things that's important is that, yes, a lot of the focus, especially I think in the democratic space, is a lot on redistribution, right? Like, how do we ensure universal access to certain types of core goods or services? I think the other side of it is the production side. And that's where I'm also really interested. Like, I feel sort of like a collective prepper right now. Like, I want to make sure we are producing enough food and energy and, like, communication, like the basics, housing, healthcare, right? Like, we have and we're handy here. We know how to grow stuff and build stuff and do stuff, but this is where the state can be really important in order to direct a lot of our energy and our creativity towards the things that are most essential to keeping us fed and stable and, you know, having our needs met in a way that is respectful of the planet. And so that's the other side, because we do need good jobs and meaningful work. And how do we keep more money circulating within our local communities as opposed to just flowing out of the state? And so in a summary, I guess the difference for me of what I'm trying to make clear here is so much of the logic has been around just economies of scale. Everything, even with school consolidation, we are a state of small businesses and communities and schools, and that is not bad from a resiliency perspective, but it does require strategic coordination, not necessarily consolidation.
1: So, sorry, You can have your turn if you want. I was going to make a follow-up to that.
3: I didn't realize we were taking
1: well, turns. I'm cognizant of the fact that I want you to have plenty of time to make your points.
3: This whole civility thing is just getting out of hand. This is great. So what you were just talking about, production,
0: yep.
3: Farming,
0: yep.
3: It's a hard thing to do. But it goes back to our discussion a little while ago regarding education mm-hmm. and healthcare. Mm-hmm. Healthcare is the umbrella that prevents all of this from happening on the level that we're talking about it happening. Mm-hmm. I've come in contact with young farmers who really were anxious to be here and to make a go mm-hmm. of it and to provide food for their mm-hmm. community, and they just simply couldn't afford to do it.
0: Yep.
3: And, of course, healthcare plays a role in that. Healthcare is the reason that most people in this country are bankrupt. You know, medical debt is what drives people into poverty. So if healthcare is the one thing that probably will lead to redistribution in a fair, equitable way, then maybe that's the tip of the iceberg I know you are focusing on mm-hmm. that, but with the things that you just mentioned, food and energy and all of it,
0: mm-hmm.
3: if people are able to make a living doing mm-hmm. those things, it's way more likely mm-hmm. that if we have some universal health care in some capacity, I mean, the infrastructure is really already there.
0: Mm-hmm.
3: We just have to change the money and how that works, then those things will become way more viable,
0: yeah.
3: I think.
0: Mm. Yeah, absolutely. Yeah. When I launched my campaign in Stratford, one of my good friends from childhood who I went to our small elementary school with, Asa, introduced me, and he's a fourth generation farmer, and he was talking about how his family lost their farm in the early 2000s,
1: uh-huh.
0: but the neighboring farm bought it and held it in a trust, and just last year he was able to buy it back so he can pass it on to his three little kids
1: nice.
0: And keep it for a fifth generation because they you know, they sold it for less than market rate and the generosity. But he also said he had to make a choice between mortgage payments and healthcare payments.
1: Mm.
0: Chose mortgage payments,
1: yeah.
0: right? And that's an insane choice nobody should have to make. So
1: right.
0: it's like a story of both our generosity as Vermonters and the failure of our state policies.
1: Well, that, and there is something in it for the neighbor, which is he can continue to have a farm next door mm. rather than a development next
0: mm.
1: door.
0: Mm-hmm.
1: I made a calculation, and I'm not sure that it's entirely accurate, but I think something like 1 in 100 employed Vermonters works at Global Foundries.
0: Mm-hmm.
1: Is that, you know, when we think of whenever Global Foundries mm-hmm. blinks, the governor goes rushing over mm-hmm. there to make sure everything's okay. They recently managed to beat up the Vermont electric community enough to become a wholesale buyer of electricity. They don't pay retail rates on electricity anymore.
0: Wow.
1: They buy it wholesale.
0: Mm-hmm.
1: Even though, and I don't remember all the ins and outs of that.
0: Yeah.
1: But basically what that meant is all the rest of Vermont is paying higher rates to mm-hmm. subsidize. They're getting mm-hmm. the wholesale rate.
0: Yep.
1: And I think some utilities took certain measures contractually to make sure
0: yep.
1: it never had an effect on them. I don't know how effective that's mm-hmm. going to be. But the point being, it's a really powerful organization over there.
0: Mm-hmm.
1: Is it a good idea for governors to be so beholden to that mm-hmm. organization? Or should we say, you know what? We'll let them do whatever they're going to do. And if they leave, we'll try to help the Essex Junction community recover and revitalize. And maybe if that campus became the home of 50 small businesses instead of one huge one, that would be a good thing. What's your vision there? Have you thought about it?
0: Oh, I love this question, actually, because this exact scenario is what I've spent most of my career working on. So pretty much since the 80s, the dominant economic development strategy has been, you know, we're poor because we lack skills, tech, finance. And so a lot of it is, how do we attract more external investment? How do we get larger businesses to come and set up production? And a lot of the work that I did was around, how do you strategically protect and promote your local industries so that you build more self-sufficiency and it, all that money is not just immediately flowing out of your community? Because there is an argument for that, let's say at a national scale, at a state scale, of a certain level of, again, self-sufficiency of certain things and the embeddedness of those industries. Because if they are, you know, our small businesses are not going to leave just because they don't get a tax break, right? Because they're embedded for larger reasons. Mm-hmm. Similar, our hospitals or our schools, like there are other types of anchor institutions that have a larger sort of commitment to Vermont because they came up here, right? Like Ben & Jerry's is fighting so hard right now, to try to maintain its presence here, because if it doesn't, we're going to also lose a lot of jobs. And so that's some of what, you know, this is a very deficit-based economic perspective that we lack things. And so this is why, as I've been going across the state, every place I've gone, I ask folks, what are the things you're most proud of in your communities? Because it gives me a sense not only of their values, but also of where there's already incredible, innovative, exciting work happening in our communities that can be, we can support and invest in it and make it as the foundation from a much more bottom-up economic development strategy.
1: Maybe we can get the callers to rattle their cage a little bit with what is a thing in your community. If you're local and if in your community, if you're listening from Indiana, we have a listener in Indiana. What is the thing in your community you're most proud of? I want to work in a couple of softball questions before we get to the end here. Why are you tall?
0: Well, my mom thinks that it is because... so. When my mom was pregnant, I was born on a farm by, like, a midwife in rural Vermont because my parents were renting, like, a tiny little A-frame on a farm. And my siblings were already born, and they didn't have a lot of money, so a neighbor dropped off a side of the beef for them. And my mom talks about how that's what she ate for her entire pregnancy, and so this is why she speculates that I'm so tall, relative. Like, she's, like, 5 foot. One max, you know.
1: It's like where did that come from?
0: Yeah, she thinks it's all that good beef, you know.
1: And is your signature color red?
0: Oh, I don't know if it's would say my signature color, but I do have a couple red pantsuits, which I really appreciate, and I think I look good in red. So
1: I wouldn't disagree with that at all. Gosh. Well, we got about 10 more minutes. Do we want to take a musical break here, or
3: we could play a song for
1: all right? Well, let's
3: do a summer song.
1: Let's hear from Mr. Dillon.
4: Oh, the benches were stained with tears and perspiration. The birdies were flying from tree to tree. There was little to say.

0: That was Bob Dylan, Dave the Locusts, a kind of sarcastic take on a graduation ceremony at Princeton University in 1970 when Dylan was awarded a honorary degree, a doctor of music. The person whose head was exploding was David Crosby of Crosby, Stills, Nash, and Young and other bands. Evidently,
1: why was his head exploding?
0: He was in an altered state of consciousness.
2: Uh-huh.
0: But the locust reference, what Dylan hadn't anticipated a brood 10 hatch of cicadas that evidently were all over the place, and he thought that there were locusts. So it became more biblical than I think that he had anticipated. But a pretty cool song nonetheless.
2: Do we have time for this question? What do you say to people when they say, if you tax the wealthy, they'll leave?
3: I mean, first of all, from other states, that's been proven to not be true. If the wealthy people were going to leave, everybody in Norwich would have moved to Hanover by now.
2: Mm-hmm.
3: You know? Like, but I think the larger point is, you know, for so long, we have been aligning all of our policies to the interests of the top 1% of the population as opposed to the 99% or the 100%, right? Like, so what we're talking about in terms of the taxation are things to fund things that are going to be universally good for our society, including for that population as well. Mm-hmm. And I think that in the end, you know, a lot of the hesitancy for more progressive taxation has been based in this trickle-down economic logic, right? Like,
2: right.
3: They're the drivers of investment and jobs, and so just their sheer existence of having money is important because it'll somehow benefit us all.
2: Mm-hmm.
3: But what we're seeing is clearly that's not how the system works. It's not trickling. So unless there is a proactive taxation and mechanism to ensure more universal services,
2: it'll
3: keep just being reinvested in the financialization of these basic services, which is what is driving the cost of them.
2: I so want to call their bluff.
3: Yeah.
2: It's just like, okay, let's find out if that's true.
3: Yeah.
2: I think there's a few that will. I've seen letters to the editor or commentaries written by people who are so embittered by how much it costs to live in Vermont, and this is why I left. And, you know, to me, that's like Trump walking out on the interview that, that Walt and I were talking about on the program prior to your arrival this morning. It just sounds like they're behaving like spoiled sports.
3: I mean, I will say, I mean, things are really expensive, right? So I know a lot of people who aren't wealthy who are having to leave because they can't afford things.
2: Right.
3: So there is that. But I think the argument that has become so, like Phil Scott has been really good at, is saying affordability means tax cuts.
2: Right.
3: And I think people have bought that because they don't believe the government can make anything else more affordable. So they know at least you can do that,
2: right?
3: To reduce my property tax or income tax.
2: As we drive over increasingly potholed and bumpy roads.
3: Yeah, right? But the state can make the things that we spend the bulk of our income on, like healthcare and housing and food, etc., more affordable if there is that will to do so. And so I think that's what we have to be proving in this moment in order to revitalize some faith in government and democracy and to make the case for taxes as being worth it. Because right now it's like we increase taxes, add a little more complexity, a bit of tinker, and people can't really tell the difference.
2: Yeah. So I've read some things on your website that I totally resonate with. But I'm thinking, you know, the average individual runs a chainsaw for a living or whatever may not understand all that kind of high-minded language about how we're going to make our society better. How do you reach folks like in the Northeast Kingdom and make them understand that this fancy language actually means a way to make things better for them?
3: Yeah, I mean, it's been amazing, actually. I would say some of the strongest volunteer and so initiative and movements have been up in the Northeast Kingdom.
2: Awesome.
3: So people are really into it. And I think it's probably because, I mean, some of it is just speaking to the realities, again, healthcare, housing, you know, education, schools, etc., like the things that people care about. And I think it's my philosophy of moving from a very top-down approach to a much more bottom-up one that gives a lot more local control and self-determination that is also appealing to a broader range of folks across ideologies.
2: When I asked that question, you were chuckling. What was going through you? A penny for your thoughts, Walt.
0: I would probably charge a nickel, but okay. I don't know, just fancy language.
1: Well, it's...
0: It's interesting how we perceive things and how we say things, like, you know, fancy language. That caught me unawares.
2: Okay, all right.
3: There we go. I love that. Walt doesn't think I'm too fancy.
0: Fancy language. I don't want to use my fancy language. Why don't I use my language that you'll understand?
2: You're discussing a lot of really, I don't know, abstract and arcane ideas, and people have to be able to connect with this. You just got done saying that they don't trust government anymore, and what you're talking about is how, you know, a government entity can make our lives better, but there's a lot of moving parts to that, and it's not necessarily easy to wrap one's mind around.
3: Maybe. I mean, I think it's some of the process of inquiry, maybe too, but I think a lot of this stuff is pretty clear. It's just, you know, let's bring back small town doctors and provide free health care. Let's reduce property taxes by taxing second homes and Airbnbs. Yeah. Like, you know, like these things, let's save our small schools by actually making them provide a wider range of services to our communities that are needing them, right? Like these things I don't think are so complicated.
2: Well, it's true. But it seems terribly complicated to win a campaign or to win an election when you're campaigning on these things.
3: It's like the
2: austerity campaign seems to win every time.
3: I don't know. Well, and again, I will say I'm living in a self-selection bias of the people who are coming to my events. But I've been that was a lot of the advice I got early on, is people don't want specifics.
2: Right.
3: They don't want analysis. They want vague platitudes that are unoffensive to anyone, and that's how you'll win. And I have found that to be the opposite, actually. I think people have been really appreciating a specificity of solution, of like understanding like why things are so bad and acknowledging that they are bad.
0: I think you're meeting people where they are.
3: Yeah.
0: And I think that is... the first step in connecting with people, Steve said not using fancy language, but I think that's really important. And I think that keeping the focus on the several very important items that are very intertwined for everyone. I mean, however sophisticated the ideas in general may be, What is very clear to people is how education and how their finances, housing, and healthcare all are connected in a way that really causes a lot of the struggle that people are enduring. And if people hear that you are attuned to that, I think that the ice is broken, and however sophisticated the sort of the deliverance of any of this might be, the end result is what people focus on, and I think that your approach to them is what is really important, to have people hooked into the ideas and maybe begin making these kinds of enormous changes with tiny steps in the meantime.
2: Well, we have to wrap this. 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Amanda Janu, thank you so much for coming in to join us this morning.
3: Aww, thank you for having me.
2: All right.
0: Thanks. That was great. Have a great day. Remember to hydrate.
2: And we'll see you all next week.
4: Be is the master ace. Be higher, higher. Right into pure space. Not to love the purer. Is a great disgrace. So be higher, higher.

0: and Heil! Heil!
1: Right in Pickering space. Arby, not the Superman. Aryan pure Superman.
0: Yappy, Mr. Superman.
2: Super duper Superman.
1: Is this nuts?

borders. Everyone of foreign race will love the pure space when we bring to the world disorder. When the Führer says he is the master race, we hail, hail, right in the pure space. Not to love the Führer is the greatest grace, so we hail.

0: From New York and Sheffield, England, this is Democracy Now!
1: If we need to negotiate with bombs, we'll negotiate with bombs. And we're very good at it.
0: The U.S. is threatening to return to all-out war with Iran after 2 days of trading missile and drone strikes across the region. Have negotiations failed? We'll get the latest. Then it's the opening day of the FIFA World Cup, hosted across North America.

0: ran to Paris to speak to former professional soccer player Jules Boykoff, author of Red Card, the 2026 World Cup, Sports Washing, and the FIFA Greed Machine. And finally, will Congress reauthorize a controversial part of the Foreign Intelligence Surveillance Act before it expires on Friday? We'll talk to Cindy Cohen of the Electronic Frontier Foundation. Her new book is called Privacy's Defender, My 30-Year Fight Against Digital Surveillance. All that and more coming up. Welcome to Democracy Now!, democracynow.org, the War and Peace Report. I'm Nermeen Sheikh in New York with Amy Goodman in Sheffield, England. The U.S. has struck Iran for a second day in a row, and President Trump is threatening more strikes as hopes for an imminent deal to end the war are fading. In retaliation, Iran said it launched missiles at the U.S. Fifth Fleet in Bahrain, as well as air bases in Kuwait and Jordan. Iran has also declared the complete closure of the Strait of Hormuz. Iran's foreign ministry says the U.S. strikes have rendered the ceasefire, quote, practically meaningless. On Wednesday, Defense Secretary Pete Hegseth threatened more strikes.
1: President Trump, he's willing to go back and fight as necessary, but has given Iran an open hand to make this deal. It's right there. They have that chance. They're choosing to play games. They're choosing to tap. If they want to tap, then the president will turn to the War Department. If we need to negotiate with bombs, we'll negotiate with bombs. And we're very good at it.
0: Hegseth was speaking during a visit to Guantanamo, the U.S. military base in Cuba. During his visit, Hegseth also said the Pentagon is, quote, postured for any possible contingency in Cuba, which is facing escalating threats from the Trump administration. A U.S. attack on a tanker off the coast of Oman has killed three Indian sailors. U.S. Central Command said the ship was targeted for attempting to transport oil from Iran in violation of the U.S. blockade. The U.N.'s International Maritime Organization condemned the U.S. strike. The father of one of the sailors spoke to a reporter in India after learning his son had been killed after being at sea for over 8 months.
2: We were informed that a bomb had been dropped on the ship. What information have you received? We were informed that my son...
0: India has summoned a senior U.S. diplomat to lodge a, quote, strong protest over the attack on the tanker. Amnesty International has accused Israel of ethnic cleansing as part of a, quote, brutal campaign to forcibly displace Palestinians and expand its control over land in the West Bank. Amnesty described the campaign as state-led and not just driven by rogue settlers. Amnesty is calling on nations to halt trade, cooperation, and investment relations that enable what it describes as Israel's, quote, unlawful occupation, apartheid, and ethnic cleansing. The Amnesty report was released on Wednesday, one day after Israeli settlers attacked the historic Christian village of Taiba in the West Bank. Settlers set fire to parts of the village and then attempted to block Palestinians from putting out the blazes. This is Father Bashar Fawadli, the parish priest of Taiba.
3: They forbidden us to arrive to the fire to turn it off. Arrive there, I want to make something very special for our people, to protect them. But we shooting three times, we arrived to the area. There is attacks by the settlers. And they also attacked our people. They stolen the phones and they attacked also the cars.
0: On Wednesday morning, the FBI conducted a number of raids in Michigan targeting eight pro-Palestinian activists who've been indicted on federal charges for allegedly threatening University of Michigan officials as part of a campaign to push the school to divest from Israel. The Michigan chapter of the Council on American-Islamic Relations condemned the arrests as an attempt to, quote, chill speech on campuses. In Northern Ireland, police in Belfast deployed water cannons to quell a second night of anti-immigration riots. 16 people were arrested, 12 police officers were injured. The unrest began earlier this week after an asylum seeker from Sudan was charged with attempted murder in a stabbing attack. In recent days, masked men have been seen attempting to burn families out of their homes. In one incident, four masked men reportedly chased a nurse of color into

0: to the Ulster Hospital. Hilary Benn, the UK Northern Ireland secretary, condemned the violence as, quote, racist thuggery. Benn said a, quote, sense of terror and fear has spread among immigrant families in the area. U.S. inflation hit its highest level in 3 years. The Consumer Price Index rose at an annual rate of 4.2% in May. Energy prices accounted for more than 60% of the monthly increase, driven by the U.S.-Israeli war on Iran, which has disrupted oil supplies through the Strait of Hormuz. Gas prices are now up more than 40% compared to a year ago. President Trump dismissed the latest inflation data.
1: Are you concerned, Mr. President, about the latest inflation number which came out this morning? Could that be a...
2: No, I love it. The numbers were great. You know what I really love? I love the inflation.
0: Senator Elizabeth Warren responded to Trump writing online, "So there you have it. President Trump loves that you're paying higher prices." A new report from New Jersey health inspectors finds bad employee hygiene, unclean surfaces, and poor food shortage at the ICE jail known as Delaney Hall in Newark, New Jersey. The report is based on an inspection of Delaney Hall last month when inspectors were only given access to food service areas. Immigrants detained at Delaney Hall have launched a hunger and labor strike to protest inhumane conditions and demand their release, while protesters gathered outside in support. Clashes have repeatedly broken out between demonstrators and ICE agents. On Monday, educator and YouTube star Ms. Rachel paid a visit to the children of parents detained at Delaney Hall. On Wednesday, Ms. Rachel delivered over 500 packets of letters and pictures from immigrants detained at the ICE jail in Dilley, Texas, to Congress members, as well as a letter from herself urging Congress to end family detention and separation. This is Ms. Rachel.
3: I wanted to let you know that I'm at the Capitol in Washington, D.C., and I have your words right here and your letters, and I'm delivering them to members of Congress because they need to hear your voices. Your voices are so valuable. You have human rights, and your rights should never be violated, and no child should ever be in detention, and we need to end family detention. And I'm sending you so much love, and I'm always going to stand with you.
0: A new report from the Government Accountability Office has found sweeping failures at Camp East Montana, which is the federal government's largest ICE jail located in Fort Bliss in El Paso, Texas. The facility holds up to 5,000 detainees. Among the violations detailed in the report, a security guard lost a loaded firearm inside the facility, immigrants with HIV and diabetes were left untreated, a contractor skipped required TB skin tests and instead used questionnaires. Detained immigrants were even offered cookies to clean their units. According to the GAO, the facility wasted up to $11.5 million of taxpayer funds during its first 2 weeks of operation last year. Back in March, Camp East Montana also faced a measles outbreak. U.S. measles cases have now topped 2,000 for the second straight year, but experts think the real number is about three times higher. The CDC confirmed cases across 38 states and Washington, D.C., with the majority among children and teenagers. About 92% of cases involve people who are unvaccinated or whose vaccination status is unknown. A poll by the Kaiser Family Foundation found that 20% of adults believe the false claim that the measles vaccine is more dangerous than the disease itself. This comes as the New York Times reports Health and Human Services Secretary Robert F. Kennedy Jr. has demonstrated little interest in managing his sprawling department as he focuses on food and vaccine policies. The report says Kennedy rarely attends weekly meetings held by the chiefs of HHS's 13 operating divisions. When he does attend, according to colleagues who spoke with the Times, he often appears disengaged and spends the time scrolling on his phone. And those are some of the headlines. This is Democracy Now!, democracynow.org, The War and Peace Report. I'm Nermeen Sheikh in New York.
4: And I'm Amy Goodman in Sheffield, England, where the documentary about Democracy Now! Steal the Story, Please! Is screening at the Sheffield DocFest. It'll screen next week at Docs Ireland in Belfast. We welcome all of our viewers and listeners around the world.
0: The U.S. has struck Iran for a second day in a row, and President Trump is threatening more strikes as hopes for an immediate peace deal are fading. In retaliation, Iran has claimed it launched missiles at the U.S. Fifth Fleet in Bahrain, as well as at air bases in Kuwait and Jordan. Iran has also declared the complete closure of the Strait of Hormuz, despite claims by the U.S. that it now effectively controls the strait. Iran's foreign ministry says the U.S. strikes have rendered the ceasefire, quote, practically meaningless. On Wednesday, Defense Secretary Pete Hegseth threatened more strikes.
5: President Trump, he's willing to go back and fight as necessary, but has given Iran an open hand to make this deal. It's right there. They have that chance. They're choosing to play games. They're choosing to tap. If they want to tap, then the president will turn to the War Department. If we need to negotiate with bombs, we'll negotiate with bombs.
4: Count me out.
5: And we're very good at it.
4: To talk about this and more, we go to Cambridge, Massachusetts, where we're joined by Rami Khoury, Palestinian-American journalist, distinguished public policy fellow at the American University of Beirut. He's also a non-resident senior fellow at the Arab Center, Washington, D.C. Rami, welcome back to Democracy Now! So you have Hegseth saying we need to negotiate with bombs, we will negotiate with bombs, and we are very good at it. Can you talk about the significance of what has happened? Can you really say negotiations have broken down? President Trump has said dozens of times that we're very near a deal.
6: Thank you for having me, Amy. The negotiations have not broken down. They've been going on almost nonstop for several months now. The Qataris are getting more involved, and the Pakistanis and others. The Americans have focused, as Hegseth said, have focused on the military side of things. And the military side of things is a huge stalemate. And the U.S. finds itself a bit in a corner. It can attack ferociously, as the Israelis can in Lebanon and throughout the region. But the military power of Israel and the U.S. has not achieved any of their serious political objectives. And this is a big disappointment to them, an embarrassment to them. But they don't know what to do. They're not negotiating seriously. And they just keep up the bravado of the attacks and the bombs and all that. I think the historic reality that before us is that Iran and Hezbollah have checked the U.S. and Israel in so many dimensions on the military side and forced them to come back to the negotiating table at some point and do a serious negotiations to address the underlying issues.
0: And Professor Khoury, if we could talk a little bit more about the negotiations. Trump, of course, had said that it would have to pay the price. Iran would have to pay the price for taking too long to negotiate a deal, saying Iran was, quote, playing us for suckers. The last time that Iran and the U.S. Spoke directly, I believe, was in April. But talks have been continuing through intermediaries. If you could say what it is we know about the status of the talks at the moment and whether there is any expectation that Iran and the U.S. will resume the talks they had in Islamabad in April.
6: Well, I don't think it makes a huge amount of difference if they're sitting in the same room or if they're negotiating through Pakistan, Qatar and others. The important point is they're narrowing down the differences between them, and they're narrowing down the points that they can agree on. And they seem to, they almost had an agreement a couple of weeks ago to have a ceasefire, a full ceasefire for 60 days, and then negotiate the trickiest part, which is the nuclear issue and maybe some of the money that the U.S. Is withholding. And sanctions. There are issues that still have to be negotiated, but they both want to stop the war for sure. Netanyahu doesn't want to stop the war. They want to expand it, and they're doing that in Lebanon. So I think we're going to see this situation continue where the U.S. talks to the various negotiators, maybe sits with the Iranians again, which would be a good thing. But at the same time, the really big dynamic, the big issue now, is the relationship between Israel and the United States. Israel has made it clear that it's not going to do what the U.S. tells it. Trump says he's in charge. The fact is we don't know who's in charge. And if Israel is allowed to get away with continuing to attack Lebanon as it's doing, along with all the other stuff it's doing in Palestine, then this is a very bad sign for the whole Middle East. But these are all big issues, and none of them are clear. This is what's perplexing about this situation. And there's multiple war fronts, political, economic, sanctions, trade, aid, all kinds of different levels, different issues with different partners. And each of the actors, the Americans and Netanyahu and the Iranians, they're all playing to different audiences at the same time. It's extremely multi-layered, multi-dimensional. And this is one of the things that makes it so hard. And nobody's in charge. Trump wants to give the impression that he's in charge, but clearly he's not. He doesn't know what to do. They don't know how to get out of this, and they don't know how to bring the rein in the Israelis. So I expect we're going to see a continuation of these tit-for-tat military strikes. It's fascinating that they each have hit each other, Israel, Hezbollah, Iran, and the U.S. They attack each other, do an attack, and then say, okay, we did it, and that's it. So these are not serious military assaults. What is serious is the total blockade on the Straits of Hormuz now, which is in place, and the Iranian announcement that they've created what they call a regional resistance belt with Yemen and Hezbollah and others all together, working much more closely together. And of course, and remember that Iran attacked Israel because Israel attacked Beirut about a week ago. So that makes it even more complicated. And this is, again, the situation where the U.S. and the Israelis are not clear about how to resolve this. They've never faced an adversary like Iran, or a group of adversaries like Iran and its allies in the resistance belt.
4: You know, in a moment, Rami, we're going to be talking about the World Cup opening today. It's the first time a host country is at war with a participating country, right? The United States versus Iran. But before we go, I did want to ask you about those three Indian sailors who were killed when the U.S. struck a tanker in the Strait of Hormuz. And as you mentioned, Iranian news agency is saying Iran's going to shut it down tight, the Strait of Hormuz, and what this effect will have. But first, the sailors.
6: Well, the World Cup being hosted by the U.S., Mexico, and Canada, but the U.S. is getting most of the limelight, is a continuation of the kind of racist, militaristic, imperial attitude that the United States has adopted in the Middle East, with the confrontation with Iran, with the Israeli, Lebanese, Palestinian confrontations. And they're showing the same thing with the World Cup, banning a very highly respected Somali referee, not allowing some of the coaches to come in or some of the players. This is typical imperial, racist, colonial behavior taken to a new stage. And most of the world is pretty much disgusted by this. But they just have to play along with it. They can't stop it. And in terms of what's going on in the Middle East, the ban on the closure of Hormuz, as the Iranians say they've done, will probably be reacted to. The U.S. will react to this, and they have their blockade of ships, and they're attacking. So they're attacking ships, as you mentioned, the three Indians who died, and this is a continuation again of the American attitude that we have a huge military, we can hit anybody anywhere in the world anytime we want, and they can. They have this incredible power, but they can't use that power yet. They haven't learned how to use their military power for constructive diplomatic purposes, and this is being proven once more in Iran, and the Iranians are replying not on military terms because they can't match the U.S. or Israel, but they're replying more on economic terms and spreading the pain to other countries in the region and hitting the U.S. wherever it has assets in the region.
0: We're going to have to leave it there. Rami Khoury, Palestinian-American journalist and distinguished public policy fellow at the American University of Beirut. He's also a non-resident senior fellow at the Arab Center, Washington, D.C. Coming up, we look at the start of the World Cup. Stay with us.

0: Tropical by Jose Miguel Ortegon Tovar. This is Democracy Now! I'm Narmeen Sheikh in New York with Amy Goodman in Sheffield, England. The FIFA Men's World Cup kicks off today with two games in Mexico. Mexico plays South Africa in Mexico City, and South Korea takes on the Czech Republic in Guadalajara. This will be the biggest World Cup in history, with teams from 48 countries playing over 100 games in 16 host cities across three countries, Canada, Mexico, and the United States. This is also the first time a host nation is at war with a participating country, the United States and Iran.
1: Policies from the Trump administration, as well as the Football Federation, FIFA, are making the people's game more inaccessible than ever. There's already the most expensive World Cup in history, this is, and Trump's harsh immigration policies are having a chilling effect on the games. There are 39 countries that are under either a full or partial travel ban, four of which, Iran, Haiti, Cote d'Ivoire, the Ivory Coast, and Senegal, are expected to play in the World Cup. Earlier this week, New York City Mayor Zoran Mamdani commented on the mounting barriers faced by the World Cup fans and soccer players from countries facing Trump's travel ban and visa restrictions.
2: The World Cup is supposed to be a celebration of the world as a whole, and some of the decisions that we've seen been taken by the federal administration, be it the denial of visas for journalists from certain countries or the rejection of a visa for a coach of a team, as well as single-day visas for specific foreign national teams, this is anathema to what this tournament is supposed to be about. If we cannot even allow the players, the teams, and the journalists covering those teams to come into this city in this country, then it begs a larger question about our commitment to the spirit of this tournament.
0: On Wednesday, President Trump described the 2026 World Cup as the, quote, most successful World Cup they've had. He was later questioned by a journalist over the visa restrictions.
3: Some people are afraid that it's going to be harder and harder to get visas to come from outside. Can you
4: reach? Well, we're working on it very closely to make sure the right people come into our country. Right.
1: Among those affected are at least 15 officials and support staff for the Iranian team, forcing the team to train in Tijuana, Mexico, instead of in the U.S., and the Somali referee Omar Artan, who is denied entry into the United States. He was going to be the first Somali referee to officiate in a World Cup game, but there's this breaking news. Canada has invited him to referee in Canada for the World Cup. For more on all of this, we'll be joined by three guests as thousands of protesters are expected to disrupt the opening game of the World Cup in Mexico City. We'll be joined there by Jose Luis Canado Ceja of Dropsite News. And amidst rising fears of immigration raids in cities hosting the World Cup, we'll be joined from Philadelphia by Nalini Stamp of the Working Families Party and Our COPA. But first to Paris, France, where we're joined by Jules Boykoff, author of Red Card, the 2026 World Cup, Sports Washing, and the FIFA Greed Machine, as well as Kicking, a memoir about his former life as a professional soccer player. He represented the U.S. on the men's U23 national soccer team in international competition. Jules, welcome back to Democracy Now! Why don't you just introduce us to this first day of the game and the contradictions we see between the people's game and the massive sums people have to pay for tickets, the fact that it's the first time that a host country is at war with a participating country and the restrictions the U.S. has put on Iran. Lay it out for us.
5: The 2026 World Cup arrives wrapped in a paradox. On one hand, there will be more teams participating than ever before, 48 countries from around the world. On the other hand, this World Cup is shaping up to be one of extreme exclusion. Working class fans basically have no chance of buying a ticket to these games because of the exorbitant prices. You've got people from countries like Iran, Senegal, Cote d'Ivoire, Haiti, who have absolutely zero chance of getting a visa for this tournament. And you have people who have chosen not to come to the United States because they fear getting scooped up by immigration and customs enforcement. So this is a tournament that's supposed to bring the world together. But instead, what we're seeing in the lead up to this game is that you have a tournament of fear. You have a World Cup of exclusion, and you have a World Cup of chaos. And the two main chaos agents to be aware of here are, one, President Donald Trump of the United States. He has made it absolutely clear that this World Cup is key to his political legacy. And he's used sports to his political advantage more than any president in recent history. The second culprit that's injecting chaos here is FIFA and its president Gianni Infantino. FIFA has cranked up the prices for this, essentially putting it out of the reach of many ticket buyers, trying to squeegee as much money as possible out of world soccer fans around the world. And essentially, FIFA is treating Canada, Mexico, and the United States like its own private cash machine. And this has placed a real pall over this event that is supposed to be festive and happy. And it's also made this the most politically combustible World Cup in recent memory. And that's really saying something.
0: And Jules, this is the first World Cup to be held in the U.S. in 32 years. If you could explain how World Cup host countries are selected, and in this case, there are three, and also the fact of this ticket pricing, which is really, truly, as you said, exorbitant. Who sets the prices of the tickets?
5: Okay, so for starters, to get the World Cup, you have to put forth a bid. And you can access the bid that the United States, Canada, and Mexico put forth. And when you read it, it's all rainbows and unicorns and free transportation to people at these matches in the United States. Obviously, much has changed since then. And that's kind of an ingrained problem with these events, is that these bids come arrive with all sorts of promises that aren't actually delivered. In terms of the prices for tickets, there's two markets that to be aware of. The first one is controlled by FIFA entirely, and they're using something called dynamic pricing to assign value to these tickets. Dynamic kind of sounds nice, right? It's not nice if you're buying a ticket to the World Cup. That means they're trying to extract the maximum they can out of the ticket buyer. And that's why you're seeing for the World Cup final tickets in the range of like $11,000, whereas only 4 years earlier, the highest priced ticket for the final in Qatar was $1,600. On the secondary market, so when somebody buys a ticket and resells it, in the United States, there's no limit what they can charge. And FIFA loves this because FIFA snatches 15% from the seller and 15% from the buyer for every ticket sold. So I saw a ticket online recently going for $11 million. Now, I'm not saying they're going to sell that for that price, but if they did, FIFA would walk away with some $3.5 million for one ticket alone. And so if you think about the ticket pricing, it's a really good example of the FIFA greed machine in action.
1: Jules, also, if you can talk about the Iran team having to stay in Mexico and then in Tijuana, that's where they're training. President Sheinbaum has said that they can sleep there. And what deal was worked out with the United States, who said they can't stay in the United States? And also this Somali referee, the significance of him coming into Miami and being turned back. He ends up back in Mogadishu. And now the latest news, Canada says, oh, you can ref up here.
5: Yes, absolutely. Let's start with Omar Abdul-Qadir Artan, who was, in fact, excluded by the United States. And this was really a shame because it's too bad that the people didn't step up in this moment, other referees, and say, we're not going to referee matches unless our colleague is included. This is an award-winning referee who won the men's award for the entire continent of Africa. I would love for FIFA to have a stronger spot spine when it comes to these matters and stand up for this referee, because this is a horrific situation that we're dealing with. In terms of Iran, and by the way, if you have soccer fans cheering for a referee when they come back home, that's really saying something, I think. But then you have Iran right now, and this is just an epic fail on the part of the Trump administration, a strategic blunder in a major way. And here's what I mean by that. President Trump should be opening his arms wide to the players from Iran, because if you look at the recent history of Iran playing in international matches, you'll see that those Iranian players have taken the opportunity to do things that are critiques of their government at home. So, for example, the last World Cup in Qatar, you had Team Melli, as they're known, the Iranian team, not sing the national anthem in their opening match, thereby signaling to activists back home that they were on their side. More recently, the women's national team from Iran traveled to Australia, where two of them claimed political asylum, again sending a message to people back home. And so this is a major own goal for the Trump administration, in addition to just being very much against the spirit of what this event is supposed to be.
0: So I'd like to bring in Jose Luis Granado Ceja. You're covering Latin America for Dropsite News and also the co-host of Soberania. If you could tell us, you are in Mexico City, the first match of the World Cup is happening there. If you could describe what the situation is on the ground and also talk about this, we spoke about it earlier with Jules, how much tickets cost there and the protests surrounding the Cup.
6: So here in Mexico, the conversation has been, are these protests that are happening right now as we speak in the streets of Mexico City, which include a sit-down protest by a dissident teachers union called La Cente, or if they're going to affect the actual event? Now, the messaging from the government has been that no, everything is going to proceed as normal. There have been negotiations. Just yesterday, they were in closed-doors negotiations with the Secretary of the Interior, or La Secretaria de Gobernación, here in Mexico for 6 hours to try to reach an agreement. It's not clear as of yet. It's the morning of the opening match, and we still don't know. But of course, yes, here, you know, soccer is the most popular sport by far. And the people who love this sport are not going to be able to attend the games. They have been extraordinarily inaccessible to the population. And unfortunately, because also of these protests and maybe the Fan Fest, which is going to take place, the main one in the Zócalo. Anybody who's been to Mexico City knows this massive public square. There's a huge screen there, but right now it's totally is surrounded by high fences in order to keep the demonstrators out. I think it's important to mention these demonstrations, of course, are legitimate. The protesters are highlighting the important issues. In the case of the teachers, they're asking for a repeal of a 2007 neoliberal law, which essentially privatized pensions in Mexico. They're also asking for wage increases. We've seen other collectives come together. The mothers of disappeared people have been protesting, trying to reach the stadium in the far south of the city. Other groups have been trying to use this occasion that the world's attention is on Mexico as the host, as one of the three hosts and the country that will have the opening match here, to highlight their issues. And I think it's a perfectly legitimate thing. The challenge, though, is that there are also reactionary forces. There are anti-popular groups who are trying to latch on to these protests, who are trying to create this scene as if there is chaos happening in Mexico. It's not the case. I did a little walk through downtown Mexico City to see how things are like. You know, things are calm. I happen to talk to many visitors who are here, who already have arrived here in Mexico to enjoy the festivities. And they all said that they're more than happy to take part in everything that's going to be available to them. They, of course, understand that there are social issues happening here in Mexico that are, you know, leading to these kinds of protests. But the expectation is that at least there will be a sense of calm, that there won't be disruptive events to affect the enjoyment of the opening match here in Mexico.
1: And Jose Luis, if you could also talk about the Mexican president, Claudia Sheinbaum's response, both to the protests of the teachers and the others and the indigenous people about the disappeared, using this as a moment to highlight that issue, and President Sheinbaum's solidarity with the Iranian team and the deal that was worked out that they could train in Tijuana.
6: Yes, of course. So actually, the Iranian ambassador to Mexico made the proposal actually to have the games that involved the Iranian team be played in Mexico. It seemed perfectly reasonable, and it was actually something that President Claudia Sheinbaum embraced. Ultimately, it was FIFA who said that that wasn't going to be possible, that they would play in the United States. We know that some of the trainers, some of the staff have not been issued visas, and that they're forced to fly in and fly out immediately. But certainly here, also the Mexican population has embraced the Iranian team. There were crowds waiting for them to receive them in Tijuana. So it's a very different attitude here in Mexico. There is this, you know, this embrace of the idea, which is a good idea on the surface of it, that this should be an occasion for us to come together and to celebrate, you know, the world's game. But again, you know, the challenge has been that there are geopolitical considerations at play here. The response from the government in terms of some of these protests, in the case of the teachers, has been pretty much that the government in this moment cannot afford to comply with the demands of the teachers union, essentially to renationalize the pensions. There are different programs that essentially top up the pensions, and they've kind of been consistently emphasizing this as an alternative to this, just because, you know, the here in Mexico, since the election of López Obrador and now with Claudia Sheinbaum, it is a policy that's called Republican austerity, which is basically trying to keep spending down to focus on social programs, to focus on investment in infrastructure. Claudia Sheinbaum in particular has made a big investment, a big bet on investing in healthcare, for example. And so, you know, to be able to comply to this, it would essentially require a fiscal reform. And the government argues that just the conditions aren't in place for anything like that in this moment. In response to some of these other movements, of course, you know, there have been long-standing tables, places of dialogue with the mothers of the disappeared, with the parents of the disappeared 43 students from Ayotzinapa. We still don't actually have all the facts in terms of what happened, why were they disappeared, what happened to them. And of course, so that is ongoing. And so this is a moment where, you know, it makes sense to me that these kinds of groups would try to take advantage of the opportunity to highlight these issues. But like I said initially, the concern is that we've seen previously here in Mexico, for example, the so-called Gen Z protests, the Gen Z protests that were happening here, were actually a AstroTurf campaign funded by right-wing oligarchs. And so we saw actually as well a bit of a parallel in the case of Brazil with the protests against Dilma Rousseff. You know, many of these start as genuine, legitimate protests, which obviously much of the population understands why they would take to the streets to bring these issues up, but they can be co-opted. And so one of the lines that the president has been insisting on, one of her messaging has been that, you know, they want to create this idea that there is chaos, that this is an unpopular government, and that's just not the case, right? I mean, if you look at the president's approval ratings, she enjoys 70-80% approval ratings in the country. So there is, I think, something more surreptitious at play here, that there are forces that are trying to take advantage of this opportunity.
0: Jose Luis, you mentioned that the mothers of the disappeared and the missing are basically trying to use this massive global event to draw attention to the disappeared, and just, you know, to give a sense of how enormous an issue this is. Mexico, first of all, has the highest number of missing and disappeared people in the world, around 130,000. International organizations have referred to this as a humanitarian emergency. So if you could talk about the people who are protesting, whether they're mothers or others, and what they hope will come out of this.
6: So, you know, there are these stickers, the Panini stickers, which are very, very popular. People actually meet up downtown Mexico City to exchange the ones that they do have, what they don't have. And actually, the mothers of the disappeared have done a very interesting protest in taking the image of these stickers and putting the faces of the disappeared as a means to say that, you know, all of this enthusiasm, all of this energy, all of this investment that is being made to have these games happen and happen successfully can also be used to find our missing children. And so that's been the one of the ways that they've been trying to communicate this message. And of course, you know, numerous human rights organizations have pointed to this. Some have called it a humanitarian crisis, and it is. You know, we're talking more than 100,000 people who have been disappeared. And this, of course, is a product of the decision way back in the government of Felipe Calderón to engage in a militarized response to the problem of organized crime in this country. And because these organized crime groups learned that, you know, it was easier to disappear somebody than face an investigation if they, you know, came upon the bodies of people. And so that's part of the reason why we're seeing so much. This is a legacy of some of the decisions made by previous governments, in the same way that the World Cup is, right? This was a decision that was made in the Enrique Peña Nieto government. And I think in a lot of ways they're doing the best that they can to attend to a situation that they inherited. But I do think that there have been important improvements in terms of the policy of actually having state backing for this very critical mission of finding the disappeared, to give comfort to the mothers of people who have, you know, of disappeared people, in order to, you know, to make it a more robust system to improve. For example, the database was apparently very, very insufficient. There was all kinds of missing information. There's been a determined effort to try to attend to that, to make it more. And I do think that there needs to be more collaboration with some of these collectives. I think a lot of them, a lot of the mothers have come together on their own, you know, in a self-organized way, because they've been frustrated with the response from state-level authorities, from the federal government, in terms of not giving enough to be able to actually do the work. It's hard work. It's quite literally going out into fields where they suspect, or they got a tip that there could be, you know, the body of somebody who had been disappeared, and digging through the dirt to try to find them. There is something called the Comisión Nacional de Búsqueda, or the National Search Commission, which is meant to accompany them. And there needs to be more of this kind of initiative to make sure that they feel like they really are a company. This is important for the state. The president has said so as much, to say that we, you know, this is a debt that we owe to society to attend to the needs of these mothers who simply want to know what happened to their children.
1: Jose Luis is speaking to us from Mexico City. We're going to go right now to Philadelphia, to Nalini Stamp, Director of Mass Audience Engagement for Working Families Power with the Our COPA campaign. Nalini, thanks so much for joining us. So you have this World Cup set to be the largest sporting event in North American history. At the same time, you have this massive Trump immigrant crackdown. If you can explain to us what our COPA, what for Working Families Power is calling for, and what you understand the agreement of ICE's presence around the stadium, around the United States, is right now.
7: Yes, well, thank you for having me. Our COPA is a joint initiative from Working Families Power and Mi Gente Support Committee, and we have one goal, is to keep the game beautiful. It's so important. This year, we have had so much issues with ICE, and we fundamentally believe that football unites us while ICE is dividing us. Folks have said it before that this is one of the most expensive World Cups. We need to keep it accessible and keep it within our communities. So what we're doing is making sure that people have safe places to gather, because joy is not a luxury. Joy is how a lot of our communities survive. So having safe watch parties, we're having free football clinics and soccer tournaments for people to actually enjoy in safety. There's been a lot of cases of ICE going to soccer fields, going to baseball fields, going where sporting events are happening, and snatching up children, snatching up communities. They've been inside of schools, where we know, and you know, in Minnesota, they took Liam Ramos, and this is something that a lot of people are fearing. They're fearing not just ICE presence at stadiums, which, look, in an international tournament, there are a lot of, you know, there are a lot of federal officials, especially from the Department of Homeland Security. But people are really, really afraid of them having raids, that ICE will go and raid communities where people are watching and gathering together. In most countries in the world, people just put up, and you just see it all over, you know, the city of New York last night, people are putting up, TVs to just watch it collectively. People will just say, here, come and see this in our village, in our town. And people are afraid to do that in the United States, because Donald Trump and Andrew Giuliani, who is his World Cup czar, is making it about them. They're making it a strongman show. And I fundamentally believe they do not want immigrant communities and communities who enjoy the beautiful game, like myself, who has been a fan of, I'm wearing the 1994 U.S. Men's National Team World Cup kit. I was a fan of Tab Ramos then, who is a Latino immigrant. And they don't want us to have joy in this moment. And so right now what we're seeing is just high level of tensions. Last week, or 2 weeks ago, 2 weeks before today's start of the World Cup, the director of Homeland Security threatened to pull Customs and Border Patrol officers from Newark Airport because of what's happening at Delaney Hall, which is 8 miles away from what they're calling the New York, New Jersey Stadium, which is where the World Cup final will be played upon. played at. So when we're, you know, our initiative with our COPA is to just make sure that people can enjoy and have a sense of joy and community and enjoy this. And we have two clear demands. We want to stop all ICE raids during this entirety of the World Cup during the next 39 days. And we want the travel ban lifted on the countries who are participating in the World Cup, on Haiti, on Côte d'Ivoire, on Senegal, Ivory Coast, on Senegal, and Haiti, because their fans deserve to be here. That is not a political move. It's a human move.
0: And Nalini, could you also talk about the fact that some cities in the U.S., Atlanta, Seattle, and L.A., the police have said they will not cooperate with ICE. What is the position of other cities?
7: Yes, a lot of folks have said that they won't cooperate with ICE. We have also seen in New York, folks have said that they won't cooperate with ICE. I think a lot of different cities are saying they will not cooperate with ICE. Unfortunately, there are cities who have a long history of ICE cooperation, in Houston with 287G programs, in Kansas City. And so it is something that we are making sure that every person who is here, who lives here, who celebrates and loves the beautiful game, have Know Your Rights tools. We have Know Your Rights tools on ourcopa.com. There has been lots of other programs that are just making sure. Zohra Mamdani, the mayor of New York, is doing his own Know Your Rights program in the city to make sure that anybody who's in New York or New Jersey has what they need to have Know Your Rights. So what I love about this is that, you know, communities are answering to keep each other safe, and we will keep each other safe as much as possible during these games. But the story should also be, I think a lot of the story is about Donald Trump and he wants it to be about him. We have to also make it about how communities are welcoming these teams. Here in Philadelphia, Ivory Coast played a free game to the public so that their fans could see, and their fans can't come from their home country, and it was packed at the Philadelphia Union Stadium. Folks in Virginia, Ghana, you know, the diaspora from Ghana welcomed the Ghana team with traditional instruments. People in New Jersey are welcoming Morocco and supporting them. We have to also show that people are celebrating right now.
0: Nalini Stamp is Director of Mass Audience Engagement for Working Families Power. Thank you so much for joining us. She's also with our COPA campaign. Jose Luis Granado Ceja covers Latin America for Dropsite News. And Jules Boykoff, author of Red Card, the 2026 World Cup, Sports Washing, and the FIFA Greed Machine. Thank you all for joining us. Coming up, will Congress reauthorize a controversial part of the Foreign Intelligence Surveillance Act before it expires on Friday?

0: In our midst by Montreal musician Paul Carnello. This is Democracy Now! I'm Nermeen Sheikh in New York with Amy Goodman in Sheffield, England. A key provision of the Foreign Intelligence Surveillance Act, or FISA, is said to expire on Friday unless it's reauthorized by Congress. Section 702 allows for the warrantless surveillance of foreign nationals believed to be outside of the U.S., but is highly controversial for inherently sweeping up and storing vast amounts of data from Americans, including emails, texts, and cell phone data. A bipartisan group of senators is opposing the reauthorization. President Trump has asked Congress to pass a short-term extension to buy time, which will be voted on today.
1: The push to reauthorize FISA has been complicated by Trump's selection of MAGA loyalist Bill Pulte as acting director of national intelligence, replacing Tulsi Gabbard. Pulte has no known background in intelligence. While serving as director of the Federal Housing Finance Agency, he used his position to target Trump's political enemies with criminal referrals over claims of mortgage fraud. Pulte will remain director of the Federal Housing Finance Agency and chair of Fannie Mae, Freddie Mac, while also serving as chief of intelligence. President Trump was asked by a reporter last week why he believes Pulte is the best person for the job.
2: Well, he's very smart. He's a person who's got high integrity, and it's an acting position. It's not a permanent. He's not going to be permanent because, you know, I don't think he'd want to be permanent. But he's a very smart guy, and he may find out some things about the rigged elections, et cetera, et cetera.
1: To talk about this and more, we're joined by Cindy Cohen, executive director of the Electronic Frontier Foundation, just written a new book, Privacy's Defender, My 30-Year Fight Against Digital Surveillance. She's joining us from San Francisco. Cindy, thanks so much for being with us. Can you explain what this controversial article is of FISA that has to be dealt with by tomorrow? And also talk about the significance of Pulte and his new role.
3: Sure. FISA Section 702 is a piece of the foreign surveillance law that has to be reauthorized every couple of years. And this reauthorization came up because some of you may recall the government was doing all of this illegally and off the books for many, many years. And after they got caught, Congress created some oversight, not enough. And one of the pieces of oversight was that this has to be reauthorized every couple of years so that Congress can take a look and see whether it's working well, whether more privacy protections are needed, or whether it should be continued at all. And so every time this comes up, there is a push by organizations like EFF, but also a bipartisan set of members in Congress to try to get some privacy protections in it. And right now, the central one is to require a warrant before searching this huge amount of data that is being collected by the NSA, especially for the FBI to need a warrant in order to search this for purposes. So that's the centerpiece of the fight right now, and that's why we have this periodic reauthorization. You know, the nomination of Bill Pulte is really I think it's a bit of a slap in the face of the national security folks who keep saying that this is a really important and serious program that could never, you know, would never be misused and is only going after stopping foreign terrorists. That's the story they tell us overall. They keep getting caught, really misusing this data and also searching far more broadly than they're supposed to under the law. But every time they say, don't worry, we fixed it and we're very serious people and we will only use this for, you know, important, fighting terrorism and similar things. And I think, you know, nominating somebody who's got no national security experience and instead has a pretty growing track record of being, you know, somebody who just goes after Trump's enemies, so using this in a very political way, is, I think, just a bridge too far, even for some members of Congress who otherwise might support the program. And, you know, don't get me wrong, EFF thinks this program should be stopped. It was started illegally, and it hasn't gotten any better. But, you know, a simple warrant requirement shouldn't be a very big lift. But it took this nomination of a completely unqualified guy to get enough members of Congress to really stop it. And I think it's time to take a look and listen hard about the privacy protections that are needed at a minimum for this program to go forward.
0: Well, just to convey, Cindy Cohen, the scale of this program, shortly after it was established, FISA quickly became one of the top intelligence gathering mechanisms in the country. FISA intelligence provides up to 70% of the president's daily brief. And even if the law is not extended, the NSA could still continue to operate the program through March 2027. What would that mean in the context of Bill Pulte being the acting director of national intelligence? What information would he be privy to?
3: Well, he could be privy to anything that's searchable in this database. Database is really, it's a huge, huge collection of information. I mean, they say they're only targeting foreigners abroad, but they're really collecting, in the first instance, a much, much wider range of information and then sorting through it with some secret ways that we really don't have any insight into, and claiming that in the end, they only keep things that are targeting foreigners abroad. So, but even on that scale, it's a huge amount of domestic communication of Americans inside the United States. And of course, the rest of the world deserves privacy too. So it's a huge corpus of information. And since the actual work of searching through this is so secret, it's almost impossible to know what isn't potentially available, but certainly somebody who was willing to go through, you know, the mortgage records of people in order to identify potential, you know, avenues into the president's enemies, this would be a much bigger trove of information that could be weaponized against people who the president wants targeted. And the fact that, you know, what the president said was that this could be used, you know, for some of the election, you know, claims that he's making should be especially troubling because those are largely domestic issues. I mean, you know, so I think that it's already being signaled that this information is going to be used for things that is far afield from national security or foreign intelligence narrow targets that are, you know, what it was created on the story that was all it was going to be used for. So it could be a tremendously powerful tool. The collection and you're correct that even if the program expires, it doesn't end. It's already been reauthorized until March of 2027. So even if Pulte's in there for a very short period of time, there's a lot of damage he could do. You know, this massive national security surveillance state that was built after 9/11 has always been a threat to freedom. It's been a problem from the beginning, and we've always had assurances that it would never be misused. I think
1: Cindy,
3: that the
1: warning lights should
3: be flashing red at this point.
1: Cindy Cohen, you articulate this so well in your book, Executive Director of Electronic Frontier Foundation. I recommend everyone read it, Privacy's Defender, My 30-Year Fight Against Digital Surveillance. That does it for our show. We've been broadcasting from the studios of Sheffield Live, Community TV and Radio, and we are going to be at the Sheffield Film Festival today and tomorrow. I'm Amy Goodman with Nermeen Sheikh.
4: 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And it's set out in her new book, Herbal Pharmacy. That's on Relocalizing Vermont, with much more coming up after we take a look at the weather from your National Weather Service, paid for by our tax dollars, our joint project that brings us unparalleled in the history of this country. Good weather predictions because of all the data that are gathered and all the data crunching that's done by the skilled meteorologists who work for the National Weather Service. We do have a hazardous weather alert. It's not for today, but it is for tomorrow through Wednesday. Strong thunderstorms and uncomfortably warm conditions are possible Friday. This is for our entire listening area and more. Temperatures and dew points will combine to push heat index values to around 90 on Friday before a front moves through the region. Along the front, a few strong storms will be possible. But otherwise, it's mostly cloudy and 73 degrees up at the Knapp State Airport in Berlin right now. Today, we have a slight chance of showers and a chance of showers and thunderstorms after 1 p.m. Otherwise, partly sunny, high getting up close to 90 degrees with heat index values as high as 93 and a 40% chance of precipitation. Tonight, showers and thunderstorms are likely mainly before 4 a.m. Mostly cloudy, low in the mid-60s, 60% chance of that precipitation. Mostly sunny and hot tomorrow with a high near 93. And this version of the forecast says the heat index values could get as high as 97. Friday night, showers and thunderstorms likely before 11.

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1: 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Well, I'm Carl Ettenayer. Today is Thursday, June 11th, 2026. And we have a great show coming up for you today. In the final half hour of our show, which goes until 10:30, so from 10 to 10:30, we will have some resilience thoughts from Gene Logsdon, a locally told extempo story. Plus, we'll talk about upcoming events related to community resilience. And in the latter half of this first hour, how do fallen logs sustain Vermont's wildlife? We'll talk with Shelby Perry as we explore rewilding, ecological resilience, and how protecting messy forests respects the wildness of nature. Shelby Perry serves as Newt's Wildlands Ecology Director. Newt is a Northeast Wilderness Trust. And starting us off, local herbalist Betsy Bancroft has a new book out called Herbal Pharmacy, The Science and Magic of Preparing and Administering Plant Medicine. It's been called a clear, organized, and tested roadmap that you can use to elevate your herbal pharmacy skills. And here to tell us all about that in just a moment is Betsy Bancroft. So thanks so much for tuning in to Relocalizing Vermont, where we focus on community resilience in all its aspects, including having more resilient bodies and relocalizing our health supplies. Betsy Bancroft, welcome to Relocalizing Vermont.
2: Thank you very much, Carl. It's great to be here.
1: So you've been interested in plants most of your life, I understand.
2: Yes, I have. Well, you know, nature geek as a kid, hanging out in the woods, and then I ended up in herb school in the 1980s and have never stopped hanging out with plants.
1: Okay, and the introduction to your book, Herbal Pharmacy, is written by Rosemary Gladstar, and anybody who's dabbled in the herbal community here at all knows about Rosemary Gladstar, but you moved in almost next door to her. And what happened at that point?
2: Oh, yes, yeah. Well, especially those of us in Vermont and the Northeast are often familiar with Rosemary because she's written a bunch of books and had a retreat sanctuary and did an apprentice class right in East Barrie, or actually it's Orange, but you know, a mailing address. I was far away and the forest told me to go to Vermont, and I went to Vermont, and if you know, you follow the spirits, good things happen. And at that time a friend of mine was working for Rosemary in her office, and I got hired at a nonprofit organization that Rosemary had helped begin called United Plant Savers. So I moved in, had a house sit gig next door to my mom in Worcester, and I was going over to Sage Mountain to work, and a room opened up in my friend Rebecca's house, and I took that opportunity, and then I bought the house. So yeah, how do you end up moving to Vermont and living next door to your, you know, great mentor and icon and, you know, amazing human that Rosemary is. And it's beautiful there. I mean, it's the whole south side of Knox Mountain. And she's not still at Sage Mountain, but it's still going. My other friend Emily Ruff purchased it, and it's going strong. And I give a lot of herb walks there. Yeah. I teach classes there.
1: Yep.
2: Yeah.
1: And just by way of disclosure, I should mention that I'm a former student of yours at Vermont Center for Integrative Herbalism. I took a year-long intro to herbalism course, and that was a lot of fun.
2: Yes, I remember that.
1: Well, let's talk about your book, Herbal Pharmacy. I remember years ago when I started assembling a little library of books to help relocalize medicine and medicinal care, I found a fair number of books on herbalism in the market.

0: What's different about herbal pharmacy? Why did you find a need to write this book?
1: Oh, that's a great question. Medicine making, the preparation of remedies is really, that's the first thing I taught when I first got out of herb school in 1989. Mm. And there are a lot of herbals, books like Rosemary's Gin and lots of others that talk about what herbs are good for what different conditions. There's a lot of books on growing herbs, gardening with herbs. And then, yeah, a lot of just regular, what we call herbals. But the herbals tend to have very, like, simple, like just a paragraph or two about how to prepare remedies. Mm. They don't get way into depth. And there's a couple books on preparing remedies, but they don't have much in the way of pictures. Mm. And they don't have a lot of, like, details about chemistry and what's soluble and what. And no offense to those books, but I never found them very complete. And they didn't also follow the curriculum that I teach. I tend to be kind of detailed and focus on the principles. So the first chapter of herbal pharmacy is about the principles, like surface area of the plant, time, energy, things like that. That once you understand those principles, you can make anything you want, right? So we needed a more complete textbook for the classes I was teaching, and I figured along the way, I could reach more different people, especially with different learning styles, because as a teacher, I understand that. So my book has a lot of pictures, mostly photographs of step-by-step of the preparation, and also a lot of troubleshooting, a lot of safety information. Like, I tried to put it all in there.
0: Right, right. And there is a lot crammed into this book. You start out your introduction to the book. Let me just see if I can find it. You say, in my kitchen on any given day, you will likely find fermentations, macerations, a decoction or infusion, and maybe a percolation or some stock simmering in a slow cooker. Those words and the concoctions they represent may be mysterious to you now. .. You start out the book with words that you don't expect your reader to know. Tell us about the mystery and magic of herbalism.
1: Well, yeah, there's technical words, but the practices, the procedures are really very straightforward. Mm. You know, I mean, basically, you chop up some herbs, you put it in a jar, you cover it with liquid. Uh-huh. You know, but yeah, there's words like maceration and menstruum and organoleptic evaluation and whatnot that if you like vocabulary, you can go there. But again, the principles are very straightforward. Mm. And yes, at the moment, there's a number of macerations going on in my kitchen counter.
0: What's a maceration and what are you macerating right now?
1: Maceration is when you steep herbs in a liquid, typically in a wide mouth canning jar, but longer than steeping like a tea. You're steeping typically for a month or a moon cycle to extract the properties, flavors, chemistry, et cetera, out of the plant and into the liquid. Mm. So maceration just means you've put it all in the jar and you're hopefully shaking prey every day, give it a little bit of energy, and then strain it back out again and you've made an extract. Mm. So right now I've been having fun with a big bunch of dandelions that I came home with after helping my friends at the Rose Court Collective care for their garden in the spring. And so I made some herbal-infused vinegar. I made a tincture. I've got a dandelion flower-infused oil going. And then I ate most of the greens, and I dried the roots for tea. Mm. And then there's some... let's see, there's also, I think, some ginger glycerate going on there that I had made for a demonstration that needs to be pressed out now.
0: Uh-huh. Okay. Well, that sounds like things are alive in your kitchen.
1: Right? Oh, yeah. Always something going on in my kitchen.
0: Right. Well, in your book, Herbal Pharmacy, Betsy Bancroft, you frame herbal medicine making as both a science and a little bit of magic mixed in with it. Mm-hmm. How do you balance your thinking about, you know, rigorous phytochemistry with traditional intuitive practices without compromising either one of them?
1: Yeah, that's a great question. I've been asked that before by other interviewers. Mm-hmm. And I think what it boils down to is that plants are living beings. And I think that's one of the key things that makes plant medicine different from especially, you know, like pharmaceutical medicine, is plants are alive. They're again, they're living beings. So they have physical properties. They have chemistry, right? But they also have soul. They also have spirit. They also really, I mean, many of us understand that plants are sentient beings, you know, as living beings are. So you're working with all of that when you make medicine. We are interested in the chemistry, especially if we're working with plants that are stronger or more, you know, need to be used at a more controlled dose, which is possible when we measure. And then also we're working with the, again, the beingness, the spirit, the, yeah, the love of the plants really as well. So science and magic, I think, tries to, embrace all that spectrum of possibility from the physical to the more spiritual.
0: There's a kind of famous story, I don't know if it's apocryphal or not, about Harvard Medical School. The dean of the school was greeting the incoming class, and he told them, half of what we're going to teach you here is wrong. The problem is, we don't know which half. And up until recently, we've had a very, very strong, well-funded traditional medical establishment and biochemistry establishment in this country. What empirical basis does a lot of the work in your book, Herbal Pharmacy, have?
1: Well, empirical basis in the sense of generations and generations and generations of humans using plants for medicine. There has never been a time when human beings didn't use plants for medicine. And part of the way we know this is because our taxonomic relatives, the primates, also, actually many animals use plants intentionally for medicine. So it's, again, it's something that we've always done. So how many generations is that of experience? But also these days, especially if you're a little bit savvy on the internet, you can find some really well-done science. I mean, science is a big thing, right? There's also a lot of different things going on there from very well-designed and well-interpreted studies to all kinds of things. But but yeah, you can find really good clinical trials. There's not a lot of clinical trials on humans about plants, but they are out there. And so again, like, you search basically on the Latin name of the plant and maybe what the concern is or what specifically you're looking for on, you know, Google Scholar or somewhere like that, and you find stuff. So there is, in other words, a more science-based or evidence-based, that's what they call it.
0: Yeah.
1: There is scientific evidence for the efficacy of plants, for sure.
0: And anyone who's taken an aspirin has experienced it themselves.
1: Yeah, an aspirin comes from plants originally. Yeah. Salicin, salicylic acid. There's a number of forms of that molecule, but yeah, we can take it in aspirin, or we can gather some meadowsweet, which is really common and kind of invasive even here in northern Vermont.
0: Or willow bark, I understand it originally came from. Yeah.
1: Yep. Yeah. Actually, the original Latin name of meadowsweet is spirea.
0: Okay.
1: And aspirin comes from spirea.
0: I didn't know that. I knew the connection between salicylic acid and salix, which is the genus name for willow.
1: Yes, that too.
0: Yeah. Okay.
1: That too. But spirea or salix or any of those words, salicylic acid and its other similar molecules are pretty fairly widespread in plants. And you can smell it. And this is one of the things about plants, you know, when people say, oh, but it's not very precise, or how do you know? There's this fancy word called organoleptic evaluation, where we're using our senses to, can we smell the plant's fragrances? And many of us are already doing that, you know, whether we're cooking, whether we're smelling the hops in the beer, whatever it is, we're using our noses to evaluate not only the potency, but also, like, is it smell the way it's supposed to smell? Does it smell a little citrusy? Does it smell, you know, like, again, our noses are pretty sensitive and give us reliable information. And is that as good as a you know, HPLC evaluation of, you know, like, what do you call it, chemical analysis? We think so.
0: If you're just tuning in, we are talking with Betsy Bancroft. Her new book is Herbal Pharmacy, The Science and Magic of Preparing and Administering Plant Medicine. And we're talking about both the science and magic of it. If you have questions or if you have stories to tell about your use of plant medicine, some of your favorite remedies that you prepared, give us a call, 802-454-7762. That's 802-454-7762. And please don't wait until the very last minute with her on here, because we've got another exciting guest coming in whose time we don't want to go over into. But right now, we've got plenty of time, 802-454-7762. I'd like to dive into the science a little bit, because as you've mentioned, this book has a lot of detailed science on how you prepare herbal medicine. So let's talk, if we could, about extraction, just as one way of getting the goodies out of the plants. So you identify four principles of extraction: the surface area, energy, proportion, and solubility. Which of these is misunderstood most, and how would you explain that to the radio audience?
1: Oh, yeah, I think probably solubility. Okay. That's one of the reasons I wrote this book, was because other books on medicine making didn't really go there. In fact, one of them says, look up the chemistry. Well, I'd like to actually give people what they need. And we all already have some understanding of solubility. For example, if you drink coffee or tea in the morning, you stir some sugar into that, the sugar dissolves, right? Especially if it's a warm liquid and you're actually stirring, which are, this is energy, right? But the sugar dissolves in the liquid. And then if you kept stirring more and more sugar, eventually it would just start float, like sinking to the bottom, because it's saturated at that point. But if you drop some pine resin into your cup of tea, probably nothing will happen, because pine resin is not water soluble. So basic distinctions are, what is water soluble, which is more like starchy, sugary, things like that, non-aromatic plants. And then there are other plant chemicals that are either soluble, that are soluble or more soluble in alcohol or oil. And this is like your spices and things like that. Like many of us have had some chili oil, and we notice that the chili oil is red, right? Mm-hmm. Because the pigments are part of the medicine in a chili, and they are extracted into the oil. So we can just drizzle a little bit of, chili infused sesame oil or whatever on our food to spice it up, make it more interesting. Turmeric into ghee is a really common traditional remedy from Ayurveda, but also other kinds of really aromatic plants like rosemary and lavender and so forth. We also use those as infused oils to cook with, because again, those aromatic chemicals are more soluble in oil or in alcohol. So with a basic distinction about solubility, which refers to what kind of a liquid a given plant chemical will dissolve into, and is very much according to the principle of like dissolves like, if you've ever heard that phrase
0: before.
1: What
0: does that mean?
1: It means that molecules that are like the liquid will dissolve into it better than molecules that are not like the liquid. So, like, for example, again, with those culinary herbs, the aromatics and so forth, and lavender and holy basil and whatnot, they have a lot of, again, aromatic chemicals. And because the aromatics are soluble in oil, we like to extract them in that particular liquid, again, to cook with, but also for, making a body care product or something like that, especially thinking about lavender. So it's relevant in the sense that, what do we want to make? And how do we want to capture these essences of the plant into a liquid? Which liquid is going to be most compatible with that chemistry? So,
0: So oil, water, alcohol, are those the three basic liquids you're talking about?
1: Those are some of the basic ones, but also vinegar, also honey, also vegetable glycerin, which is kind of strange stuff, but it's a great medium for extracts that don't contain alcohol for many reasons. People need to avoid alcohol, so it's totally possible to extract the plants into non-alcohol liquids that have shelf stability. Thing about teas is that water extracts or teas, whether you just steep them or whether you simmer them or whether it's a soup stock, all of those are extracts in water. They don't last. You have to either freeze them or put them in the fridge, or, you know, they don't have a shelf life to them. But because oil, vinegar, glycerin, and alcohol, you can leave on the shelf for a while. And also thinking about combinations of those liquids, like tinctures are typically alcohol and water. And then we have another very ancient type of extract called an oxymel, which are really delicious. And those are apple cider vinegar and honey mixed together. And so the better the shelf life of the liquid, the better the shelf life of the extraction.
0: Well, we've talked a little bit about the science that you describe in your book, Herbal Pharmacy, Betsy Bancroft. Let's turn to the magic now. You discuss lunar cycles, intention, and ritual in extraction. How do these subtle influences actually affect the medicine, and who might find them most valuable?
1: Well, if people are already into astrology or other, you know, understanding and working with the celestial influences, shall we say, of moon cycles and astrological cycles and so forth. All of that influences nature, right? We can just look at the tides and see that the celestial bodies influence nature on our planet. So again, especially people who are tuned into those kinds of energies and are curious about that whole realm, you can just use medicine making as another way to express that, another place to incorporate our understanding of those celestial influences. But in any case, just a good prayer, a good intention, a good like wish for wellness is also really traditional. Like looking at, again, herbalists or people all over the planet use plant medicine, and all of them have traditions around even very simply, you know, plant, will you help me with this? Or plant, I need you to help me with this. Like sticking some plantain on your kid and saying, plantain, please help heal my kid's bug bite. You know what I mean? It just adds another layer of medicine, really, because love is medicine. And that's how I see it. It's like, again, communing with the plants as living beings, but also putting your love and good intentions into the medicine is part of the deal.
0: Well, love and good intentions was all that, quote-unquote, traditional doctors had for many centuries. And Lewis Thomas, I think it's in his book, Lives of a Cell, has an essay about the evolution of traditional medicine. And he said, you know, basically for a long time it was the placebo effect. It was, you know, somebody being nice to you and doing things that looked like they were going to help you, and the body's really good at taking that up and saying, okay, I got to heal now.
1: Yeah. Like there's studies showing that prayer and good intentions do actually amplify the medicine or do actually help heal us. And also the immune system works better when we're happy. There's studies about that too. Like happiness matters and relaxation matters. And if you feel loved and safe and you've taken in something that's delicious, like you are more likely to be relaxed.
0: Well, let's talk about dosage and safety. You advise people to, especially when they've made something kind of strong, to start out with just half the recommended dose. How do you think about dosage?
1: Yeah, it's important. I recommend, first off, that anybody who's dabbling or just getting interested in plant medicine, doesn't have a lot of experience or education, start with a really simple, gentle plants, like what you already have in your spice cabinet, what's already maybe in the boxes of tea on your shelf, maybe a few wild edibles in your yard, like nettles and dandelion. Start with the really gentle, simple plants that are working on a more nutritional, more tonifying level. And then once people get more experience, then they can go broaden their horizons into more and more different plants. And when you get into especially the more like specifically medicinal plants, plants that are beyond the level of nutrition. Now you're getting into like what receptor they fit in or what, you know, effect they have on the tissues of the body. Their dose can become really important, especially if you're working with people who are sensitive, like children or elders, or again, working with a plant that you want to be really careful about. And that's one of the criticisms I think herbal medicine sometimes get is that, oh, it's not very precise. But if you measure everything, can you evaluate your plant with the fragrance and the taste and knowing where it came from and how fresh it is and how it was, how, you know, how it got to you in terms of what's happened to it. And then you measure and make an extract that is, again, you have a specific quantity and proportion. You can get pretty precise. You really can. And then again, you start with a low amount. I always, always suggest that people start with a lower amount, like a small amount, really, like drops or a quarter teaspoon, and just see how it lands in their body. You know, and again, this is especially true for anyone who's sensitive. But yeah, it's just prudent to start low and go slow, as they say, and just be careful. And then once you have a relationship with a plant, which is also part of the medicine, then incorporate it into your diet, into your world all the time, like blueberries. You know, blueberries are medicine. Garlic is medicine. Then you eat those things or consume those things in more physical quantities, and that's how the food or nutritious herbs do their best work. And then maybe you use a little bit of something else to just, you know, get you where you need to be.
0: Well, for the listener who's saying, boy, that sounds exciting. I've never dabbled in herbal medicine before. And I'd like to go out and buy Betsy Bancroft's book, Herbal Pharmacy, The Science and Magic of Preparing and Administering Plant Medicine. Where would you recommend they start?
1: Oh, Bear Pond Books has it. I did a wonderful book event there. That was
0: so
1: a lot of fun.
0: They want to open it up and look at something in there and start preparing something.
1: Oh,
0: yeah.
1: Start with chapter one, please. chapter one talks about procuring herbs. It talks about the, you know, labor policies and ecological policies and things like that about where to get herbs.
0: Okay.
1: And also there's a section on harvesting your own with different, like harvesting leaves, harvesting roots, et cetera, like that. And then it gets into the principles. Again, like Carl was saying, the surface area, so you really do want to chop or grind up the herbs, break down the cell structure so, again, all the flavors and good things can come out. And then it has step-by-step photographs of what maceration is, like how you actually chop or grind up the plant, put it in the jar, cover it with liquid. In fact, Chelsea Green, my publisher, who they really were great to work with and did a great job. It's a beautiful textbook.
0: It absolutely is.
1: And there's like, really you need three different sections on, or three series of photos in this section. I said, yeah, because people want to see roots. They'll want to see dried herbs versus fresh herbs. It's all in there.
0: Okay.
1: It gets pretty detailed. And like I said, it has a lot of careful explanations and photographs so that everybody, no matter how their mind works, can get it.
0: Great. And just we're wrapping up. Our next guest is going to talk about rewilding. Tell us in like 30 seconds about rewilding and herbs and finding herbs that can be used as medicine out in the wild.
1: Oh, yeah. The wilder your area, the more likely there are some medicinal plants there. You know, biodiversity is important for all reasons. Diversity in general is really important, but biodiversity, you know, you have a lot of native plants which are medicine, but even you know, one of the principles we like to work with is like using plants that are not native or taking over our environment, like knotweed, for medicine. Like, there you go, you're using a resource that is super abundant and is not going to do any ecological damage by taking it. Don't leave knotweed around to colonize new places, though.
0: Betsy Bancroft's new book is Herbal Pharmacy, The Science and Magic of Preparing and Administering Plant Medicine. 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If they don't have it in stock, then you can ask them and they'll get it in faster than you might think. Betsy Bancroft, thank you for decades of teaching and researching of herbal medicine, for writing this beautiful book, and for coming in here today to tell us all about it.
1: Thank you so much, Carl. I appreciate your inviting me.
0: I'm Carl Ittenair. This is Relocalizing Vermont, and in just a minute, we will be talking about rewilding the Northeast with the wildlands ecologist of Newt, the Northeast Wilderness Trust. Back shortly.
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3: It's time now for your good news for a good planet. OLAUG. O-L-A-U-G. That's Old Ladies Against Underwater Garbage. This extraordinary group of older women are committed to cleaning up their part of the world in the freshwater ponds of Cape Cod, Massachusetts. These determined dames, age 64 to 85 and counting, don swimsuits and snorkels to collect trash from almost 1,000 ponds across Cape Cod. While their name may be silly, they've won multiple awards and they are serious about their mission. We swim to remove trash from ponds, channeling the strength of older women and challenging others to see beyond limits, to take concrete action to preserve the environment. Founded in 2017, they gather small teams of swimmers and sweep the shallows first. One swimmer goes ahead looking for snapping turtles and guides the others around them. Whatever they find, they give to their garbage collector, who paddles a kayak or canoe. Their deep affection for the wildlife is what motivates them. Founder Susan Bauer says the turtles, eels, and frogs recognize and swim up to them. Who knew that a bunch of old ladies in bathing suits would generate so much interest and do so much good? OLAUG inspires others while also challenging the limiting beliefs of what old ladies can do. And this is Mandy from GoodNewsGoodPlanet.com.
0: Good news, good planet. Thanks so much for that. It's always good to get a little bit of good news. We're transitioning from herbs, which you can grow in your garden, and as Betsy Bancroft told us, in wild places, the wilder they are, the more likely you are to find medicinal herbs, to someone who works with wild places in the Northeast for their own sake, but probably is not averse to talking about the benefits to humans of them too. Shelby Perry of the Northeast Ecological, Northeast Wilderness Trust, wildlands ecologist. From a welcome to our program.
4: Oh, thank you so much for having me.
0: And how about herbalism and herbs? Have you done anything with that?
4: I've done a little. I've dabbled. I find it really interesting, but I would not call myself a professional by any means.
0: Uh-huh.
4: I do think, you know, foraging and herbalism is like a beautiful way to build a relationship with the land. And as long as you understand that the health and thriving of those herbs and plants that you rely on and harvest is that your own health and thriving is dependent on the health and thriving of the things that you collect, I think it's a beautiful practice.
0: Well, tell us about Newt.
4: We have the best acronym.
0: I always think of the Monty Python sketch. She turned me into a newt. Well, I got better.
4: I can't think of anything I'd rather be. Northeast Wilderness Trust is a regional forever wildland trust. We are based in Montpelier, Vermont, but we have staff across the whole Northeast. We work in New England and Eastern New York. We protect land as forever wild wilderness, and we just surpassed 100,000 acres this fall.
0: Congratulations.
4: Thank you. Very exciting. Yeah. And still growing. Many projects in progress right now. So trying to think of the localist one. I'm going to say the Chickadee addition to the College Hill Wilderness Sanctuary down in Jamaica, Vermont, is underway. And it's an addition of a couple hundred acres to a preserve that's about 500 acres, I think. So it's about a 20% expansion. And we're really excited about it. I'm leading a walk there on July 11th if anybody wants to come down to Jamaica, Vermont.
0: Okay, great. And is leading walks a lot of what you do?
4: It's a piece. It's I do a lot of things.
0: Okay, very good. Well, one of the things that your organization does at Woodbury Mountain Wilderness, is that owned by the Northeast Wilderness Trust?
4: Yeah, so that's probably our most local preserve to here, which is the Woodbury Mountain Wilderness Preserve. It's just over 6,000 acres, and we purchased it in fee. We don't really like to talk about owning land. We're kind of just protecting it. We're letting it own itself.
0: Okay. But in case anybody asks, you have the deed.
4: Yes.
0: Okay. Well, there's a Eric Bailey carried it out, or at least wrote about. I don't know how many other people worked with him on it, but there was a year-long camera trap study there. It captured bears, bobcats, songbirds, and all sorts of organisms using fallen logs and decayed wood, and compared little logs and big logs and how they were used. And what I saw from the videos I watched is that big critters use big logs and little critters use little logs. Is that about right?
4: That is what we found. I think so. Eric Bailey was sort of the lead on this study. I helped, and then we also had volunteer help from a local volunteer named Eric Perkins from Woodbury. And we set up cameras, paired cameras, on pieces of small diameter coarse woody debris, which is kind of smaller down logs in the forest, and then larger diameter. And we did that in part because this coarse woody debris, or the down logs in the wood, is often defined as anything over a certain size. Often it's 10 centimeters. And we thought there's probably a difference between how, for example, a 40 or 50 centimeter down log interacts with wildlife than a 10 or 20 centimeter down log. So we paired them. We found one large one and one smaller one. And tried to look at those differences with our cameras. And we found a lot of small animals using the smaller logs. We found a lot of large animals using the larger logs for foraging, but also as travel corridors, which was really interesting. They walked across them and got a little bit of a higher view of the forest, which was cool.
0: And it just gets them out from the underbrush, so they don't get so many weed seeds on them, or get their fur wet with the dew in the morning.
4: Yeah, I wonder about ticks. I mean, I walk on things to stay out of ticks.
0: Okay, yeah, I walk on things because it's fun.
4: Yeah, me too.
0: Okay, why was that important to study for a year?
4: Well, a lot of times when you look at studies of forests and they categorize that coarse woody debris or larger downed wood as being, as anything over 10 centimeters, then when you do timber harvesting or you log an area, you might actually see a pulse of that. What we call coarse woody debris, of those larger down logs in the forest. But it's actually all, just sort of the crowns, the waste from the logging. And we thought, that's all well and good if you're defining it as everything over 10 centimeters, but probably the larger things play a different role, and those are not actually showing up after a significant harvest. So we wanted to see what those different roles were, because we think that's one place where wildlands are a big contributor. We're trying to put some of those bigger coarse logs and down trees in the forest for wildlife use, and they just don't have as much of an opportunity to collect and accumulate on those more managed properties. And I'll just be clear, I'm not against management. I think it's really important in some parts of our landscape. But some lands should be wild, and that's because wildlands, provide different habitat values and important things for species. And, I wanted to see the differences and the different species served by the different sizes, so that we could start to think more about who our work benefits, who out there is benefited by this. But I was surprised to find pretty much everyone.
0: Right. Okay. So you are interested in teasing apart differences in coarse woody debris, in woody stuff in the forest that's over 4 inches, which is just the one big class, 10 centimeters, and that there has been out there, and showing the different value that the bigger stuff brings, the 2-foot stuff, the foot and a half logs. Mm-hmm. I can see that that would have possibly an influence on managed forests, that they might start looking at this differently and start deliberately leaving some bigger logs, even though there's an economic cost to them to not harvesting them. I can also see that it's part of your sales pitch. This is why it's important for us to be holding these wildlands, so that these big logs can exist in the forest. Are both of those goals of yours with the studies like this?
4: Well, I guess I should say we didn't publish this study. This was not a peer reviewed. Sure. This was just sort of something we did to see what was going on.
0: Yeah.
4: Okay. So I'm not sure that forest managers are looking to that to make their decisions. But I do think forest managers are often considering those habitat values of different features of the forest. And in cases where it's economically viable for them, they are trying to leave more behind, understanding the value. We only looked at logs on the ground. Standing logs, standing dead trees are also very important. They can be really important for cavity nesters. They can be really important for bats who raise their young, use the flaky bark as nurseries. So I think the economic drivers of forestry help to determine what's happening on the ground. If the landowner has the ability to leave some wood behind, or to not take everything, or to sometimes, some people actually try to enhance the structural complexity of their forest by cutting down trees and leaving them, or girdling trees and leaving them, so that they put more dead wood in the forest. But some people are under economic pressures that make it so they cannot. They need to take out the maximum value that they can from their woodlands to pay their taxes or whatever it is. And I think that is a crucial gap that Northeast Wilderness Trust fills, is that we exist sort of despite those broader economic pressures of land ownership. We exist funding these purchases of land, hopefully in perpetuity with a very robust stewardship endowment, so that we can be free from those economic pressures and just let the land rewild on its own and grow into older, more structurally complex places that not every landowner has the freedom to do.
0: What would you say to private landowners who have a little more freedom to manage their land in a way that doesn't do maximal economic, short-term economic extraction from it? Or, say, towns that have a town forest that they want to manage for the long run and for more than just the money the town can get out of it? Do you reframe mess as ecological infrastructure? And so how do you do that?
4: I mean, mess is glorious and wonderful. Humans abhor a mess, but nature loves it. And I always think mess is a great idea. I leave piles of sticks just around my yard for the snakes and the rodents and things. And I think for landowners that have that flexibility, especially if you have a a larger parcel or bigger woodland where you're making choices for a broader area, you got to work out your goals. You got to figure out what you need to get out of it and then what you can provide in addition to that. So if your goal is to get a little bit of timber value and create as much habitat value as you can at the same time, you might consider logging very specific areas and leaving other areas completely untouched. You might consider choosing certain trees that we call habitat trees to leave behind. And this is all stuff that a good ecological forester can work with you on.
0: Yeah.
4: I really specialize in the kind of leave it alone side of things. So if your goal is 100% habitat and not extractive at all, I think leaving things alone is a great policy, and just letting things fall where they may. The exceptions to that we make at Northeast Wilderness Trust are what we call trammels, which is language from the Wilderness Act, which talks about untrammeled land. And untrammeled, a lot of people think it means untrampled or unstepped on or untouched by humans. But what it really means is not deprived of freedom. And so we use that word to mean, you know, if we find something that we consider a trammel on our property, these are usually like built roads or perched culverts, something that can cause a significant barrier to the wildlife use of the road or of the property, not the road. Sometimes they use the roads. To the wildlife use of the property of the area, then we will you know, take the step to actively remove that before letting the area rewild.
0: Okay.
4: And, sometimes we've planted a few trees or something to help things along. And then we just let it go and we sort of watch what happens. And on Woodbury, we also have a set of long-term forest monitoring plots in all the different forest age and types. We just generated a grid across the entire property and did one at every intersection. So we have 20 of them. And we went out and measured every tree. We measured all the downed wood. We measured all the standing dead wood. We did subplots for all the shrubs and saplings to get at regeneration. And we made a complete herbaceous species list of everything that's growing there. And we will resample those every 5 years and sort of track that process. What happens when we let things totally go and see where they go and what areas do best and what areas maybe struggle. So far we've had really lovely spots where those plots are in Woodbury.
0: For those just tuning in, we are talking with Shelby Perry. She serves the Northeast Wilderness Trust as Wildlands Ecology Director, and we are talking about rewilding, ecological resilience, and how protecting quote-unquote messy forests respects the wildness of nature. If you'd like to join the conversation, if you have questions, if you have stories to tell about the wildness of nature that you needed to go to some place special to experience, give us a call. 802-454-7762 is the number, 802-454-7762. And if you're thinking about something, you know, call right away, because if you wait till the end, then it's hard to squeeze questions in sometimes. So I'm thinking when you're talking about removing trammels like roads from lands that that you purchase with NWT, the Northeast Wilderness Trust, I'm thinking about that wonderful book, The World Without Us, where the author did a lot of thought experiments about what would happen if humans disappeared in the twinkling of an eye from the face of the earth, and not just, you know, the raptured few, but everybody. And he did some actual explorations of places where that had happened because of wars or other things. Do you ever leave some infrastructure in place, some human infrastructure in place in the properties you purchase for the purpose of exploring what happens when and how quickly when humans leave an area?
4: Not any that we're measuring.
0: Okay.
4: Mostly it's been for practical reasons. There'll be a little tiny camp out in the middle of a property and, you know, it's just not practical for us to get to it. So, you know, we have on occasion sort of knocked them down and left them in place. You know, mostly these are, we're buying large forested parcels, so mostly these are like little, you know, deer camps in the middle of nowhere that have perhaps already not been maintained for some period of time, so they're well on their way. If they're accessible, we generally remove the structures and haven't really measured their rewilding, although I have been sort of informally tracking the progress of one of our preserves in upstate New York called the Eagle Mountain Preserve. The previous owners had paved a portion of a road. I think it must have been having erosion challenges, and they just put asphalt on it. And every time I go back, I walk that section of the road to see how it's doing, because we have not pulled that out. And it's really incredible how quickly, when you stop maintaining roads, they start to come apart.
0: Cracks develop and plants find a way to grow in those cracks, and they make the cracks bigger, and then water gets into the cracks and freezes in the winter and makes them bigger.
4: More cracks. Yes. And
0: Well, you mentioned the, you know, isolated camps. I play an extempo story told locally in the community in the final half hour of the show, and there's one I've played a number of times called Sarah Palin's Outhouse, about somebody who spent the summer in Alaska going around and helping basically remove illegal camps. I think it must have been Forest Service land up there. But anyway, I wish I'd brought that in today to play, but I've got a different extempo story to share with people. Okay, well, tell us about this Vermont law, Act 59. I think it's the Community Resilience and Biodiversity Law, and what that's intending to do for rewilding in Vermont.
4: Yeah, so the law itself is about biodiversity protection in Vermont. It's sometimes called Vermont's 30 by 30 law, and it sets goals for protecting 30% of Vermont by 2030 and 50% of Vermont by 2050, but that 50 is a little bit more fluid than the 30 by 30. The 30 by 30 is really looking at legal protections, and the 50 by 50 includes some more, less permanent protections.
0: Right.
4: And so this was passed, a couple years ago. And I was part of a group that put together a report that was about meeting the goals of 30 by 30 predominantly through the Vermont Conservation Design, which is a statewide conservation plan that is about, I'm going to forget the exact term, maintaining an ecologically viable landscape across the state of Vermont. And so we took the goals identified in Vermont Conservation Design, the highest priority areas, and we looked at them and we said, okay, if we were going to prioritize next steps for 30 by 30, what should be protected? And in the most sort of ecologically helpful way, what would that look like? And that resulted in a report and a handful of suggested actions that included sort of more broadly distributing conserved lands. We've done a really good job in the mountains protecting land of all categories, right, from protected working forest all the way up to protected wildlands. We've done a pretty good job of that, especially as you get higher up, it's more protected. But as you get lower down in Vermont, it's less protected. And that makes a lot of sense, right? Those are the places that are easy to get to, where people settled early, where land is often more expensive because it's useful and accessible. So it's been a lot harder to do the work in the valleys, and it's happening, and lots of people have done a lot of wonderful work. So I don't mean to like downplay that. But we've got a ways to go to make our conservation representative of all of the different types of natural communities and ecology that we have across the state. So more broadly distributing those protected lands, and particularly the wildlands, really stood out to us as something that could use diversification across the state of Vermont.
0: What tools does the 30 by 30 Act give people to increase the amount of protected land in Vermont?
4: It's not really prescriptive in that way. So the first thing they did was an inventory. They determined, I think, about 27% of Vermont is currently protected. That includes farms and agricultural fields. And I think it's like 24% if you take out agricultural fields. And the goal is to get to 30, which doesn't sound that far away, but it actually is quite a bit of land. And it makes recommendations. They're working on a report right now that makes recommendations. And I think maybe I'm not as familiar with that process. There may be some tools, or at least there were recommendations of tools that came out in the sort of visioning and drafting process. So thinking about the way that we allocate funding for conserved lands and where it goes and what is missing, the way that our land trust network and sort of private lands conservation and public lands conservation are set up, and whether or not there are gaps and areas that aren't covered by an organization that protects land or habitat or working forests or farms. It's not as far as I know, it's not as, it's not like setting up tools. It's more like setting up a plan.
0: How about education and getting kids in Vermont more in tune with the wild? I mean, I used to live in Sweden, and they were proud of the fact that Swedes could go into a forest and they could see, you know, birch and alder and pine and spruce, whereas in other European countries, at least the way that they thought about it in Sweden, they just go out there and they see trees. is Newt Northeast Wilderness Trust doing anything with education, or are there education programs for kids that you want to particularly highlight?
4: We do some. I would say it's sort of ad hoc at this stage.
0: Okay.
4: Like, we have a couple ongoing community conservation, so what we call it, community conservation programs down in Southeast Massachusetts, because we have a preserve that's really close to population centers. And so students from the local schools will come and do education days there and, you know, meet the preserve, sometimes volunteer days and things like that. And I think that's a wonderful program. We do public walks and often collaborate with the North Branch Nature Center. I'll go and lead a walk for some event that they're having. And then we've also, you know, done occasional collaborations with schools. A couple years ago, the Woodstock School had a wilderness studies class, and I took them out onto one of our properties and talked about wilderness with them at the high school, which was a really neat opportunity. So I've spoken at the Twinfield School before because a teacher asked me to come in. So I mostly just accept the invitations that I can, but I don't have a plan for it right now.
0: Right. Okay. Well, we're just winding up here. If listeners are thinking, oh boy, I'm inspired by this idea of rewilding, and I've got a little plot of land I want to contribute to this rewilding in some way, what would you recommend that they go out and do this afternoon or this week, this weekend?
4: Well, I think the first thing, the easy, low-hanging fruit, if you have land that you're mowing, just mow less. Just a little less or a lot less. It's up to you, whatever you feel like you can spare, but mow a little less. And especially under trees, if you can mow less directly under sort of the drip line, we call it, the outside of the tree foliage, that means that the insects that live in those trees, particularly caterpillars, when they pupate and drop to the ground, they're safe and they can get in the ground to do the next phase of their life. And I guess that part is pupate, but anyway, they can become the adult version.
0: Be their best selves.
4: Yeah, that's right. So I always think a little less mowing is great. I think planting native plants is great. I think just knowing what's around you is a really important step, and you can do that just by taking a field guide or an app. There's apps on your phone. One's called Seek. You can point the camera at just about anything in nature, and it'll try to tell you what it is.
0: Seek, S-E-E-K?
4: S-E-E-K, yeah.
0: Okay.
4: And that's a great one. I love it because it works for insects as well. So I'm always trying to figure out what the insects and invertebrates in my yard are, and it's helpful for that. So get to know who you've got, and then figure out how to help them live their best lives.
0: Very good. Well, if people want to find out more about your work, how can they do it?
4: They can go to newildernesstrust.org. That's our website, and there's a little wildlands ecology link up in the menus on the top, and that's more about my program. They can also go to Save This Land, which is where all of our active projects are on our website, if they want to see what we're working on, and especially if they want to support anything. We're always relying on the donations of generous people, so anyone that wants to help protect some land and doesn't have their own, they can always give a donation of whatever size to a land protection project and do their part.
0: No donation is too large.
4: No donation is too large.
0: Okay, very good. Shelby Perry serves the Northeast Wilderness Trust as Wildlands Ecology Director, and we've been talking about rewilding the Northeast, ecological resilience, and the value of messiness in nature. Shelby, I saw you first at the WEC, the Washington Electric Co-op annual meeting, sharing your wonderful pictures of little stuff in the forest, and thanks for giving us more of the big picture today.
4: Oh, my pleasure. Thank you so much for having me.
0: I'm Carl Ettenayer. This is Relocalizing Vermont here on the stations of listener-supported Central Vermont Community Radio. We are WGDR Plainfield at 91.1 FM and WGDH Hardwick at 91.7 FM. We also stream online all over the world at WGDR.org. We've got just about 30 minutes left with you before This Way Out, the international LGBTQ news magazine. And in that time, we will be following our usual format with a locally told extempo story, some resilience thoughts this week, as usual, from Gene Logson. We'll talk about some things happening in our area, building resilient communities, just by giving us a chance to get together and have fun. And We'll play some local music like this one from Lisa Schneckenberger.

0: Lisa Schneckenberger, that was the title cut from her album Falling Forward. This is Relocalizing Vermont on Central Vermont Community Radio, and we are falling forward now into the weekly episode of Labor History in Two that we play because when people organize, they get power. When they get power, they can make their communities and their own economies more resilient.
1: I'm Rick Smith, and this is Labor History in Two. On this day in labor history, the year was 1974. That was the day workers at the Dodge truck plant in Warren, Michigan, went out on a wildcat strike. Workers were fed up with the endless attacks from management and disappointing contract negotiations the year before. Wildcat strikes had become almost commonplace in Detroit area auto plants the previous summer. Arbitrary discipline, deteriorating working conditions, and frustration with the union's response all led to the three-day walkout. 10 days earlier, 100 workers had staged a sick-in over working conditions. When the company threatened firings, more workers dropped their tools. Now, four had been fired, including the second shift chief steward. The response was immediate. Within an hour, the plant was virtually shut down. 6,000 workers voted to continue the strike. Wildcat leaders noted that virtually all the routine antagonisms among workers, young versus old, black versus white, women versus men, had melted away in solidarity. Socialist and anarchist workers in the plant published their recollections in a commemorative pamphlet entitled Wildcat, Dodge Truck, June 1974. In it, they state, quote, "We were excited by the collective decision of thousands of Chrysler employees to deny the authority of daily wage labor and, for even 4 days, to say no to the demands of the alarm clock, the production line, bosses, union bureaucrats, judges, and cops. It was, in fact, a total frustration with and rejection of all the things inside and outside the plant which exercise control over our lives." By the time it was over, 30 strikers had been arrested. Strike leaders were branded as communist agitators by the union, and area judges issued injunctions to end the picketing. The Wildcat may have failed, but workers had pushed back against management offensives.
0: Thank you, Rick, for that labor history in two. It's time for our resilience thoughts with Gene Logsdon, whom we usually turn to for this segment. Gene Logsdon was the author of The Contrary Farmer.

0: and a host of other books. And he wrote those in so many articles and essays while he was living on a small-scale farm in Wyandotte County, with his Wyandotte County, Ohio, with his wife, Carol. This one's a particularly appropriate one, I think, after that discussion about rewilding and the value of leaving messes in forests. It's from June 11th, 2008, and it's called Listening to the Trees. Gene Logsdon writes, "There are many reasons why a woodlot should be an integral part of any garden farm or homestead, but one of a tree grove's most important benefits is seldom pointed out. Living in or near a bit of natural forests teaches us humans, who think we must always be in a hurry, the patience of nature. There is a limb on the oak tree right out of our kitchen window that has been dead for 30 years, but has not fallen off yet. Trees think in terms of centuries, not years. Nor is this lesson simply philosophical. Listening to the trees could have saved Midwestern states trying to control the emerald ash borer, which is killing lots of ash trees. It could have saved them millions of misspent dollars. When the metallic green ash borer, an import from Asia, was discovered in dying ash trees in Michigan and Ohio, state officials panicked. Without any effective, affordable way to stop the beetle with insecticides, thank heaven, the various state departments of agriculture in the infected and surrounding states decided to cut down ash trees, millions of them, hoping to contain the advance of the borer. This was madness, as many of us tried to tell the officials. There are uncounted legions of ash trees just in Ohio, and there's no way short of nuclear annihilation to eradicate all of them. Again, thank heavens. There are many thousands of ashes in my 2 10-acre groves alone, if you count the seedlings and saplings, and I was not about to let lunatic bulldozers near them. Our objections were ignored. The state paid to remove ash trees by the hundreds of thousands, most of them not even infected by the borer. In the process, the ecosystem of many forest stands was harmed. Finally, the woods police ran out of money for the project and were forced to admit that the ash borers were still advancing. Not that I would not want to, but woodlot owners are not allowed to sell the wood from the murdered trees in quarantine areas or take it along on camping trips, even though, as some of us tried to argue, the wood split and stacked for a couple years would no longer harbor borers because they eat the live inner bark, not the dead wood. I have no quarrel with the quarantine, actually. It may help in some instances, but spending so much money cutting down all those ash trees was sheer ignorance. I ask you, please, to study the first photo with this essay. You are looking at a branch of an ash tree in our woodlot, one of many. It is loaded with seeds, as you can see. The branch is on a sapling whose trunk is no bigger round than my arm, much too young to be mortally infected with the borer. Before it dies from the disease, if it ever does, it will have deposited on the ground uncountable millions of ash seeds. Many of these seeds will sprout, and wherever there is sufficient sunlight down through the bigger trees will grow to seed-bearing age before the disease can kill them, ensuring, better than any human can devise, that there will always be ash trees in the woods. My woodlot floor this spring is literally covered with ash seedlings, not to mention elm seedlings. The elms underline the really shameful part of this tree-cutting frenzy. We have been through this situation before. A half century ago, Dutch elm disease struck. Foresters and scientists tried every possible way to combat it. All failed. Remembering what had happened to the American chestnut, the experts dolorously pronounced the death of the elm. Then a few years ago, foresters began to notice something quite amazing to them. Despite all the dead red elms and white elms falling over in the forest, there were lots of young elms coming along. These new trees were reaching seed-bearing age before they could succumb to the disease. And another photo above from our woods is an elm branch loaded with seed from a tree also no bigger than my leg. The experts were jubilant. The elms were not gone after all. In fact, it appears that the insect that carries Dutch elm disease without zillions of big mature elms to feed and proliferate on will die out, or nature will generate a natural control. Will the elms survive from sapling to sapling until better times? Already, various species of woodpeckers are proliferating because they love emerald ash borer larvae and the bug that brought us Dutch elm disease. Nor is even the death of the American chestnut necessarily a done deal. Nearly every year, trees are found in isolated areas still bearing chestnuts. In the mountains of Pennsylvania, I used to find hundreds of quote-unquote dead chestnut trees growing new sprouts from old roots and producing seed before they died. From these seeds, little chestnuts were growing. Also, researchers are coming up every year with new chestnut crosses that are more or less immune to the disease. I am still betting on nature, even in the chestnuts case. The only place where Dutch elm disease and now the ash tree debacle is really tragic is where we, as humans, persist in growing trees and lawn-like parks. In these situations, the seeds falling from the dying trees are not allowed to grow in nature's patient, slow way. We mow and mow and mow. I wonder if there's any way to count the limitless number of seedling trees that mowing has killed. We, more than the bugs, are the assassins. That is Gene Logsdon's essay, Listening to the Trees. It was published June 11th, 2008, as part of the essays on his Now Memorial blog site, which you can find, thecontraryfarmer.wordpress.com. And there you can find also, hundreds of other essays like this one, and information about all his 20 or so books. Thank you, Gene Logsdon. This is Relocalizing Vermont, and it's time for American Democracy Minute.
1: I'm Rick Smith, and this is Labor History in Two. On this day...
0: That is not American Democracy Minute, but we'll get it for you.
2: You're listening to the American Democracy Minute, keeping your government by and for the people. In our last report, we shared the U.S. Postal Service's plans for implementing President Trump's executive order for verifying the citizenship of mail-in voters. The flawed data on which the plan relies may result in election chaos and voters being disenfranchised. To start, the executive order has been challenged as unconstitutional under the Elections Clause and likely violates state and federal privacy statutes. If it's not blocked, the order would employ a state citizenship list with data from Social Security, immigration records, and importantly, the recently overhauled Systematic Alien Verification for Entitlements, or SAVE, database. The Trump administration had hoped to add state personal and voter information, such as driver's licenses and voting history, but only 15 states have complied, according to the Brennan Center for Justice. Election officials using the SAVE database to verify citizenship have encountered outdated information, which frequently flags citizens as non-citizens. A report by ProPublica and the Texas Tribune found 87 naturalized Texas citizens were flagged as non-citizens by the SAVE system. Other states experienced similar results. It's that flawed data that USPS would use when voters receive or mail a ballot, and it's not clear how many citizens could be blocked from voting. We've linked to more at AmericanDemocracyMinute.org. I'm Brian Beal.

0: Each week here on Relocalizing Vermont, we play you a true first-person story told locally in our community. It's part of the Extempo series that was organized by Lovejoy and held at various venues in central Vermont and the Northeast Kingdom, from Brookfield to Greensboro. Well, sometimes loss reveals hidden kindness. Stuart Hancock lost his car during a devastating weekend. He thought everything was gone. A stranger proved him wrong. Listen to his powerful tale, Lost and Found.
1: Loss. Loss to all of us is a very personal thing, and with some profound implications. Loss of friends, loss of family. These are things we all have been through or will go through. Loss of stuff, loss of things we don't seem to care as much about as the people. But sometimes that changes, and it changes situationally depending on what you're dealing with. The day my car was stolen was one of the worst weeks and weekends of my life before the car was actually stolen. And it had to do with the ending of one of my existences, the end of my first failed marriage, and the leaving the post-Thanksgiving, the most somber Thanksgiving you could ever imagine, leaving my two very tiny little boys and my soon-to-be ex-wife, and heading south back down to Maryland where my job was, and to an unknown future, effectively. And this was, post-Thanksgiving Day Sundays are terrible days to drive anyways, as all of us know if we've ever gone anywhere. And I was heading down 95 into Delaware. I get pulled over by an unmarked state trooper in Delaware for speeding, for going too fast. And he came up to my window, and he took one look at my face, and he said, "Why don't you come sit with me in the car?" And he comes sat me in the car, and he said, "What's going on?" And I just dissolved. I just dissolved into tears. And he said, "Listen, I've been through some of what you're going through, and what you need to do is to stay alive, is to not drive this fast." You know, I wasn't going 100, but and I said, "No, I get it." And I was so grateful that he didn't write me a ticket, and I didn't know that that was the worst thing, that was not the worst thing that was going to happen to me that day. And so I continued on into Maryland, and now traffic had stopped, and it was going 4 miles an hour and stop and stop and stop. And I got off to use the rest area. And I pulled into the rest area, and I got actually a good parking spot, you know, pretty close to the entrance. And I walked into the rest area, and I used the bathroom, and I think I bought a couple of candy bars out of the candy machine. And I don't think I was in the rest area 5 or 6 minutes. And I walked back out of the rest area, and right where I had parked my car was gone. And I'll tell you, one of the things that happened when you leave a marriage and you leave the house that you've been living in is that you've packed your car with everything that you hold dear. All of your possessions that are worth anything and worth anything to you. I was a photographer, my cameras were in there, my computer was in there, my rock climbing gear, and then worst of all, I had actually talked my mother into giving me the two baby picture albums that she had kept. She said, "No, I don't want to let these out of the house." I said, "What's going to happen to them, Mom? I mean, they're with me. They're not going anywhere." So they were in the car, and this is an old Datsun. It's not like it was a car that anybody would have wanted to target, and there was a blanket over top of all my stuff in the back, and you couldn't see anything. And I had come out, and the car was gone, and I know I had parked it right there. I was so sure, and I started to vibrate. I my body was just going, and I took the candy bars, and I just threw them. They meant nothing to me at that point, and I started walking around and around in this bigger and bigger circle and say, "I know I parked this right there, but maybe I had a brain glitch. I just know I'm not thinking." Kept walking around and bigger, and it was not there. And I started to go back in the building because no cell phones. This is back in 1989. It's like I've got to call the police. And what was even worse is the stop and go traffic was now flying. And it's like, now that my car is gone, and it's a long way gone. And I went back in the building, and I started to go back in the building. There was a guy there who was working for a development developmentally delayed program. I was doing some janitorial work in a trash can, and I said, where are the phones? I need a phone. He goes, why? What's the matter? And I did not want to have a conversation with this person. I was right here, and I said, well, my car's been stolen, and I've got to call the police. And I did not want to talk to this person who, if you might pejoratively hear this, like, I don't want to talk to what I might have categorized in another time as the slow guy. And then this guy said something to me that made me recognize that he, in fact, was not the slow guy. I was the slow guy. And he said, have you looked on the other side? That happens to people sometimes. Now, let me explain to you, if you don't already know, how an island rest area is laid out on an interstate highway. And I started to buzz, and I streaked back into the building, and I streaked through it and out to the other doors, and there was the car that the son of a bitch who stole it and drove it around for 6 minutes had parked it right where he had gotten it from. And to this day, I am so grateful for him for obviously seeing all of my stuff in the car and having the humanity to recognize that this was a crisis moment in my life. And he returned my car to me. And the last two things I'll note about this is, one, if you go into these island rest areas now, you'll notice, and this was not there then, these huge signs over each side that say southbound, northbound. Traffic sucked again. It couldn't have been better sucky traffic. It couldn't have been a better day to have crappy traffic. And the last thing I'll say is, and the best part of all of that was that I knew I was going to be able to call my mother up and say, guess what? I get to bring your baby picture albums back to you. Thank you.
0: That was Stuart Hancock with the story Lost and Found. He told that as part of the Extempo storytelling series that was held almost monthly here in central Vermont in the Northeast Kingdom. It was told in Kismet and Montpelier in December of 2017. You can hear more stories from historical Extempo events and find information about upcoming storytelling adjacent events at extempovt.com. Lovejoy co-produces this portion of Relocalizing Vermont. Well, I'm Carl Ettinger. This is Relocalizing Vermont on listener-supported Central Vermont Community Radio. Let's take one more look at the weather before we jump into things that are happening in our area. It's now up to 76 degrees under fair skies at the Knapp State Airport in Berlin. The National Weather Service is looking at a high near 90 degrees with heat values as high as 93. 40% chance of showers and thunderstorms mainly after 2 p.m. And this is one of those cases where if we get showers, it's less than a tenth of an inch. If it's a thunderstorm, then it could be a bunch more. Tonight, showers and thunderstorms are likely mainly before 4 a.m. Mostly cloudy, low in the mid-60s. Calm wind, 60% chance of precipitation. Tomorrow, mostly sunny and hot with a mercury high near 93. Heat index values getting up to 97, perhaps. And no wind to chill us at all, to cool us down. Friday night, showers and thunderstorms are likely before 11, and then showers are likely after that until 2 a.m. Getting down to a cool 59 degrees or so, 70% coverage of that precipitation. And sunny on Saturday, but not quite so hot, with a high of 84 degrees and a little bit of wind, 6 miles per hour or so in the afternoon. Saturday night, mostly clear, a low around 57. And Sunday, 40% chance of showers, partly sunny, high near 86. 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That is something that you can contribute to if your organization is putting on something that you want our listeners to know about. 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And that is available also for you to look at. 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And there you will find such things coming up as a play by Jane Wagner called The Search for Signs of Intelligent Life in the Universe, which is coming to the Lost Nation Theater in Montpelier. It stars Maura Bryan and Staff Shear. It's a mosaic of humanity. And that is through June 14th at 7:30 p.m. on Thursday, Friday, and Saturday, with a 2 p.m. matinee on Saturday. And Sunday, 2 p.m. matinees on both Saturday and Sunday. So two performances on Saturdays. Give a call to 229-0492 because the elevator is not working if you need special access. For more information, go to lostnationtheater.org. Coming up this Sunday, June 14th, the Savoy Theater in Montpelier will host a two-part Palestine-Israel film series. It's called Palestine 36 this Sunday, and it is at 6 p.m. with discussions to follow. On June 28th, also a Sunday, the film will be All That's Left of You. There is Seed to Harvest, and that's not coming up the next one until the August 8th and 9th, so we'll wait to tell you more about that, but you can go to sagemountain.com to find out more about a medicinal garden apprenticeship series. This Saturday, June 13th, at the Old Round Church in Richmond, there is a concert of Renaissance music by the vocal ensemble Ampersand. That is 4 to 5:30 p.m. More information is at weareampersand.net. And there is a symposium featuring 15 new TED Talks at the St. Johnsbury Athenaeum focused on the evolution and future of democracy. This is coming up this Saturday, one session at 2 and one session at 4 p.m. It is celebrating the 250th anniversary of the United States. The program is streaming live from Philadelphia. So 2 p.m. and 4 p.m. this Saturday for an up-to-date speaker lineup. And to RSVP, go to stjathenaeum.org. And you can find the listing there for the symposium on Saturday. Also this Saturday, from 10 a.m. to 5 p.m. at the Highland Center for the Arts, it is the Vermont Highland Games, and it's hosted by the Highland Center and the Vermont Institute of Celtic Arts. It includes bagpipes, kilt-making discussions, Scottish country music, and more. And that's about all we have time for here on Relocalizing Vermont. Thanks so much for tuning in for another episode of the show, and stay tuned for This Way Out, the international LGBTQ news magazine, coming up at 10:30. That's followed by What's the Frequency, Kenneth, at 11. 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
1: Welcome to This Way Out, the international LGBTQ radio magazine. I'm Brian DeShazer. In the news, Colorado outsmarts the U.S. Supreme Court to restore its conversion therapy ban, while a federal appeals court blocks Trump's transgender military ban. While Pride marches forward in Hungary, Ghana's parliament passes its dreaded anti-LGBTQ law. Then we'll visit a historic queer church that's standing on its rainbow and hear what some people think about the importance of Pride. All that and more coming up on This Way Out.
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2: With NewsWrap, a summary of some of the news in or affecting LGBTQ communities around the world for the week ending June 6th, 2026.
3: The state of Colorado is defying the U.S. Supreme Court's attempt to protect so-called conversion therapy. Openly gay Colorado Governor Jared Polis signed the new bill on June 1st, making this the second time he has banned the debunked treatment in his state. Polis kicked off Pride Month the same way 7 years ago, outlawing what he dubbed a torturous practice. In April of this year, the High Court declared that the bill was not a viewpoint-neutral policy and ruled that Colorado could not bar therapists from conversion therapy. LGBTQ plus legal groups and progressive lawyers rushed to preserve protections for queer and trans youth, and Colorado lawmakers acted quickly to counteract the Supreme Court's decision. In the rewritten law, mental health providers are prohibited from imposing any predetermined outcome regarding the sexual orientation or gender identity of a patient. In other words, therapists cannot steer minors toward or away from any particular orientation or identity. With some exceptions, the legislation also removes the statute of limitations for malpractice claims tied to conversion therapy. Advocates say that this provision acknowledges the fact that conversion therapy survivors often need years, sometimes decades, to recognize the trauma and subsequently pursue a claim. Colorado now rejoins more than 20 states that ban conversion therapy.
2: Ghana's parliament carried out its threat to further criminalize LGBTQ plus people and their allies, passing the dreaded Human Sexual Rights and Family Values Bill on May 29th. The new bill mandates prison sentences for up to 3 years for individuals who identify as trans, lesbian, gay, bisexual, or queer. Those found guilty of promotion of, propagation of, advocacy for, support, or funding of LGBTQ-related activities can face up to 10 years. The public is required to report suspected queers to the authorities. Ugandan LGBTQ activist Hans Sifuma recently took to the internet, responding to the Ghanaian bill and the increase of similar anti-LGBTQ laws in other African countries.
4: And all African leaders are quiet in whatever is happening. Most of them are claiming that these laws are here to protect the children of Africa, which is totally wrong. These laws are not here to protect anyone. These laws are here to erase the humankind, to erase nature.
2: President John Mahama is making sure the bill receives extra scrutiny before he signs it into law. His predecessor, President Nana Akufo-Addo, declined to approve a similar law in 2024 due to multiple lawsuits in the Supreme Court. In a written memorandum, Human Rights Watch detailed the bill's violations of provisions in the African Charter on Human and People's Rights, the International Covenant on Civil and Political Rights, and other international legal documents binding Ghana. However, Mahama is expected to approve the measure, which is supported by a cross-party group of members of parliament.
3: The Trump administration ban of transgender troops has been ruled illegal. A 2025 executive order declared that military personnel with what it called a history of gender dysphoria were unfit to serve. However, a three-judge panel of the U.S. Court of Appeals for the District of Columbia found the banning of transgender people from the military to be illegal, calling it arbitrary and based on animus. Currently serving transgender troops, may remain in the U.S. military, but the armed services can continue to block the enlistment of transgender individuals. The court's rebuke comes after U.S. Defense Secretary Pete Hegseth implemented the executive order last year, mandating the removal of 1,000 transgender service members. Hegseth also issued a policy disqualifying trans people from enlisting. After this recent ruling, he vowed in a social media post that an appeal to the ruling is forthcoming. The case seems likely to end up in the conservative majority U.S. Supreme Court.
2: Hungary's Pride Parade ban is over. The ban was put in place under far-right Prime Minister Viktor Orban in 2025. Last year, more than 100,000 people defied the ban and participated in the Budapest Pride Parade, hearkening back to the protest origins of Pride. The event became one of the largest protests against Orban. Budapest Mayor Gerge Karácsony opened the way to last year's parade by declaring it a municipal event, untouched by the federal law. He was charged in connection with helping organize the alleged illegal parade. Prosecutors backed down and dropped the charges this week. They cited the landmark ruling of the Court of Justice of the European Union that Hungary's anti-LGBTQ plus laws were in violation of EU rules. The Budapest Metropolitan Police has approved the 2026 Budapest Pride Parade and also has issued restrictive orders in relation to three counter-demonstrations. Orban was resoundingly defeated in April. There may be a shift in Hungary's LGBTQ plus policies under new Prime Minister Péter Magyar. The rally is set to take place on June 27th. Budapest Pride announced on social media, "We will march freely in fresh air for our rights, for the democratic Hungary."
3: Russian authorities continue to crack down on LGBTQ groups. The global watchdog group Human Rights Watch has flagged 9 bans of LGBTQ groups in the country in the past 3 months. Included in the recent bans are community centers, LGBT media outlets, non-governmental rights organizations, and more. At least 9 individuals have been convicted on criminal charges based on allegedly leading organizations, sharing content, organizing drag shows, conducting activism, or supporting same-sex dating. At least 25 others are facing criminal charges. In May, a 13-year-old Russian student was prosecuted for LGBT propaganda and displaying extremist symbols after sharing an unidentified video with his classmates. The escalating repression follows the 2023 Supreme Court decision to outlaw what it described as the international LGBT movement. By defining that alleged movement as extremist, they have opened the floodgates to the arbitrary prosecution of LGBTQ plus people and their allies. Hugh Williamson is the Europe and Central Asia Director at Human Rights Watch. He warns Russian authorities are intensifying their criminalization of those who provide critical support to the very LGBT people they have systematically persecuted. Russia's criminal code states that participation in organizations banned as extremist carries penalties of up to 6 years in prison, while leading such an organization carries up to 12 years. Donations to such organizations are punishable with up to 8 years in prison. Repeatedly displaying a rainbow flag or other such extremist symbols, and you might find yourself in jail for up to 4 years. Human Rights Watch urges other governments to support Russian LGBTQ groups and activists, while also enabling them to continue their work from abroad.

0: And finally, New York City politicians are once again flying fiercely in the face of the Trump administration's anti-queer attacks, this time with the City Hall's first ever Pride Ball. The ballroom culture of the city was honored in a battle of the boroughs hosted by the LGBTQIA+ caucus on June 2nd. The event also featured three honorees, Hari Neff, Asha Lyons, and Ricky Mananzala. Each applauded for their advocacy for the LGBTQ+ community. The ballroom scene, led by Black and Latino LGBTQ communities, continues to be a space for creative expression and belonging, and the New York City Pride Ball appears to be no exception. In the People's Chamber, the patterned red carpet became a runway for ballroom performers representing the five boroughs of New York City. Judging positions were held by council members and cultural leaders. Ballroom is a descendant of the vibrant Black LGBTQ cultural force of the Harlem Renaissance. Harlem is considered to be the birthplace of voguing. However, on June 2nd, it was the Bronx that took the crown.
1: That's News Wrap, global queer news with attitude, for the week ending June 6th, 2026. Follow the news in your area and around the world. An informed community is a strong community.
0: News Wrap was written by Jeb Bakke, produced by Lucia Chappell and Brian DeShazer, and brought to you by you.
1: Thank you. Help keep us in ears around the world at thiswayout.org, where you can also read the text of this newscast and much more. For This Way Out, I'm Michael Taylor Gray. Stay healthy.
0: And I'm Tanya Kane Perry. Stay safe.
2: Hi, this is John Cameron Mitchell, the writer-director of Hedwig and the Angry Inch and Short Bus. And you're listening to This Way Out, the international weekly radio magazine for all our sexually diverse communities.

0: There are pride events happening all over the world, but one caught our ear that symbolizes the reason for the season. Founders of Metropolitan Community Church, or MCC, unveiled the Rainbow Liberation Steps on May 17. The wide front stairs of the 1920s Romanesque Revival building had become a permanent multicolored public art installation celebrating LGBTQ+ freedom, visibility, and community. Now located in the Los Feliz neighborhood of Los Angeles, California, Founders MCC originated in the LGBTQ community in 1968 and has grown into a global Christian denomination. That denomination is known as a champion of human rights, serving marginalized communities in some of the most difficult places in the world. The Rainbow Liberation Steps were created in collaboration with artist Lynn Segerblom, co-creator of the original rainbow flag. Artists, activists, faith leaders, and community members joined the dedication ceremony to count the steps in the continuing struggle for LGBTQ+ liberation. Los Angeles City Council member Nita Rahman.
1: As we approach the 50th anniversary of the rainbow flag, the Steps to Liberation art installation publicly symbolizes and demonstrates a resilience against those who want to make certain communities invisible. And we are seeing that all too often across the country today. Speaking on behalf of Council District 4 and the City of Los Angeles, I want to say I stand with you in saying we will not let that happen.
0: Reading MCC founder Reverend Troy Perry's comments, his husband, Philip Ray Diebliek.
2: I tell groups of young LGBTQ+ people to be yourself, flaunt it. Coming out of the closet is the best thing you can do. Whether you come out fast or slow, just come out. If you're going to do it, now is the time. I'm so proud of the young people who are using the internet, TikTok, and YouTube to make a difference for us. Your siblings are looking for you. Don't give up the fight. Organize, organize, organize. I love the pride flag. I love that we're getting ready to celebrate the 50th anniversary of that symbol of our freedom, along with our steps of liberation that we dedicate today.
0: President Emeritus of Christopher Street West, Gerald Garth.
3: My name is Gerald Garth. I serve as the President Emeritus of Christopher Street West, and it's truly an honor to stand with you at Founders Metropolitan Church for this powerful unveiling. On behalf of the board and staff of CSW, I bring greetings, gratitude, and deep appreciation as we gather to honor legacy, courage, faith, and movement history. For more than five decades, Christopher Street West, the organization behind LA Pride, has worked to celebrate, uplift, advocate for, and protect LGBTQ+ communities. Since 1970, CSW has carried forward a mission rooted not simply in celebration, but in liberation. Because pride began as a protest. It began with people who were tired of hiding, tired of being criminalized, tired of being rejected by government, society, and even the church. And yet in the midst of all that rejection, there were visionaries who dared to create spaces of affirmation, belonging, and hope. One of those visionaries was Reverend Troy Perry. Today, we pay homage to Reverend Troy, not simply as a founder, but as a freedom fighter. At a time when LGBTQ+ people were told they had no place in the church, Reverend Perry boldly declared that God's love included us too. Yes, that was revolutionary. He did not wait for permission to affirm people's humanity. He built what did not exist. He created sanctuary where there was exclusion. He created ministry where there was condemnation. He created a community where there was isolation. And through that vision, Metropolitan Community Churches became a lifeline for countless LGBTQ+ individuals around the world. We have to remember that era in which Reverend Troy began this work. This was a time where coming out could cost you everything. Your family, employment, your safety, your reputation, sometimes even your life. And yet Reverend Troy stood publicly, unapologetically, and faithfully in his truth. And I stand on your shoulders. We stand on his shoulders. That took extraordinary courage, and his impact stretched beyond the pulpit. Reverend Troy helped organize the first Pride marches here in Los Angeles. He understood that visibility itself was resistance. that marching was ministry, that showing up publicly as LGBTQ plus people was an act of liberation. Those early marches were not corporate sponsored. They were demonstrations. People marched knowing that they might be mocked, harassed, arrested, or worse. But they marched anyway. Because leaders like Reverend Troy believe future generations deserve better than silence and shame. And as a faith leader myself, I especially honor what Reverend Troy represented spiritually. He challenged the dangerous idea that queerness and faith could not coexist. He reminded people that LGBTQ plus individuals are not outside of God's love. We are a part of the divine story as well. That witness still matters, especially now, because pride continues to be important precisely because the struggle for dignity and equality continues. Even today, there are classrooms, legislation, leadership, and history itself that depends on our presence. And I know all too well that people will try to write history, your history, without you. They will shift narratives. They will minimize contributions. They will attempt to erase the very people who carried movements forward, which is why places like this matter, why memorials like this matter, why preserving our history matters. About the past, it is about protecting truth for the future. Today, these steps to liberation stand more than a monument. They stand as a testimony to resilience, to faith, to protest, and to people like Reverend Troy Perry who dared to walk forward when the path ahead was uncertain. Today, we honor history as we continue to make history.
0: MCC Minister of Social Justice, This Way Out's own Lucia Chappelle.
4: Step by step, we have climbed out from the most ancient closets. With every step out of medieval monasteries and nunneries, step by step, we have trod over veiled biblical references, crawled around clobber passages. With every step, we have wandered into renewed revelations, pulling other churches along as they were ready to take their next step. Step by step, from Compton's cafeteria riot in 1966 to the Patch Bar Flower Power protest in 1968, from the Stonewall Rebellion in 1969, we learned to stand up for each other. We learned to stand. With every step, we marched for sex law reform, for basic human rights, for teachers to teach, for students to be safe, for marriage equality. Step by step, as lesbian Avengers and lavender ladies, with every step over quicksands of hate, stepping and running and kicking when we had to, stepping up to new ground, new genders, new colors. Step by step, beside pastors for each season, Troy Perry, Lee Carlton, Jim Sandmeyer, Don Peterson, with every step beside Jerry Ann Harvey and Nancy Wilson, with Neil Thomas and Keith Mazingo. Step by step, from pillar to post, from Huntington Park to the 22nd and Union, with every step walking through fire, past the upstairs lounge to Hill Street, climbing higher and diving deeper. Step by step, to Culver City and West Hollywood, dying of AIDS and living with hope, with every step that moved us again from Franklin to this place, this time, a land of milk and honey, a land of liberation. Step by grueling, joyful step, every step a rainbow step, a journey that can never be erased.
0: This Way Out was out on the streets of Los Angeles and asked the question,
4: what would you say to somebody who thinks that pride is no longer relevant?
5: I would say that they'd be wrong because it was very relevant in especially what's going on in this country today. I mean, right now they're in the process of taking away, right, trying to take African-Americans back to the slavery time. So what do you, who do you think they're coming after next? They're, because they already want to come after same-sex marriages and take that away. I think the young kids need to, we need to teach them what history we went through, because I don't think they think it's tough. They haven't seen tough yet. You know, I mean, I understand them coming out, and especially if they have parents that were not, you know, didn't, that really just hated them for being gay and stuff. But that's what I would tell them, you know, tell anybody. Pride is more, in fact, pride is more relevant. We need to divorce ourselves from the corporate world. We really do, because the corporate world is not, we can probably find some corporations, yes, but a lot of them now have bended the knee.
6: As long as we have people that work against pride, then it's very relevant. It's like any major, people want to stand up for what's right, and if they don't, that's what pride's about. Stand up for what's right until the day we're all equal.
7: Okay, the price is the freedom I have to say how I am, how God created me, how Lord loved me. That's the price for me. I'm gay, and I'm very proud of that. I'm a girl of God.
8: El orgullo gay es necesario en estos días todavía, porque seguimos siendo oprimidos en estos tiempos. Así es que el mes del orgullo es importante cada año para salir a celebrar y decir al mundo quiénes somos.
9: Pride is always going to be relevant. We are in a growing community, and we need to remember that and pass it on to generations that are coming up. They need examples of our community and stuff, and it helps us grow and give them a foundation of who we are and where we come from and where we can go.
10: Yeah, I guess I did think for a while that pride was no longer relevant because we were out and we were accepted, but we were only accepted by a few, and there were a bunch of people who really didn't accept us, so we had just, like, we'd quieted them. We had shut them up, and we didn't change how they felt, though. So there's a lot of people, again, who are being oppressed, being told horrible things like God doesn't love you and God's going to torture you forever. And we need to make sure, especially as the queer church, we need to make sure that we're out there and we're counteracting that message. So it's very important not only that Pride exists, but that Founders MCC or all MCCs are out at the Pride events and sharing our message. And again, there's a whole lot of surviving that's going on again. And I think it's important not only to have the Pride, but like that we have the multi-generations there to share the message of what we've been through in the past and how we got through it in the past, so that people who are going through it now and it might be new to them and they've never felt this before, they can have the stories of the people who've been through this before. And we made it through, and we are still out there, and we're still proud, and we're still showing off and being fabulous.
11: Pride was originally a march. It was a protest, and we have not arrived anywhere. There's no destination for freedom and comprehensive liberation, so of course there's more ways for us to go. So I think this year in particular, we are reminded that it's not just about the celebration. It's always about the celebration of ourselves, but, you know, the celebration of having arrived, misnomer. However, I think a lot of folks this year are understanding and remembering that it is about protest. It's about systemic change. And so we're getting back to the heart of that, the social justice piece, the socioeconomic justice piece of it all. And the community care and network building. I think we're seeing more of that now coming from the intersectional, you know, marginalization that I live as a Black queer, you know, non-binary person. I've always seen it. And now people are seeing it for themselves and believing it. And I think, yeah, we're locating that empathy at the epicenter of social justice. And so, yeah, the enemy is someone whose story you have yet to hear, you know, and someone who you have yet to see as your other self. And so we got lots more work to do.
0: Thanks for choosing This Way Out, brought to you by the nonprofit Overnight Productions. News Wrap was written by Jeb Bakke, edited by Lucia Chappelle, and read by Tanya K. Perry and Michael Taylor Gray. Brian DeShazer and Lucia Chappelle produced the Pride feature. Maggie Szabo and the Trans Chorus of Los Angeles and the Portland Lesbian Choir performed some of the music you heard, and Kim Wilson composed and performed our theme music. 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
2: 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Coming up next is What's the Frequency, Kenneth?
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4: My Paul Fisher.
3: Mr. Buckley.
4: When push came to shove in the Senate.
3: Mr. Mrs. Britt.
4: On the most high-profile piece of legislation that Trump wanted.
3: This is Capitol.
4: $70 billion more for ICE and Border Patrol.
3: Collins.
4: Only one Republican joined Democrats in voting no.
3: Ms. Murkowski.
4: After Democrats failed to attach an amendment that would have banned Trump's $2 billion compensation fund, including payouts for those who attacked the Capitol on January 6th.
5: On this vote, the yeas are 52, the nays are 47, and this bill, as amended, is passed.
4: Sure, acting AG, now Trump AG nominee Todd Blanche, said the payout fund, in the face of fierce opposition, would not move forward.
6: We're not moving forward with the fund. You're right that there's a date that, in the case in the East Virginia, in June...

0: Well, to the extent there was a fund, I mean, remember the fund wasn't set up yet. There were no commissioners named. There was no no claimants brought anything in front of. There was no claims made yet. So yes. We're not moving forward with the fund.
1: You and Associate Attorney General Woodward signed earlier documents regarding the settlement and this fund. Would both of you now sign and release documents reversing the DOJ's position on the fund?
0: We're not moving forward with the fund. I'm not sure what that means to sign documents reversing. There's nothing to reverse. We're not moving forward with the fund.
1: We know about the court case, the decision, when we've heard press reports, obviously. But is there any way that you could put this in writing? I don't know if there are other ways that you could use another vehicle to move forward with a similar fund or similar intention. And we just want to reassure the American public. We've heard from both Republicans and Democrats, constituents and Americans across the country about this fund. And I think they would love to be reassured that this fund will not progress.
0: I'm telling you it's not. I guess I'm not sure. I'm not trying to be flippant with you. I'm just saying I'm telling you it's not. That there's we put out a statement yesterday. There's been an injunction, a temporary injunction filed in EDVA. There's litigation in D.C. There's litigation in the Southern District of Florida. But notwithstanding what we do in those litigations and then defending our rights and making sure our rights are protected, we're not moving forward with the fund.
2: And yet Trump himself was a lot less sure about that.
3: Can you explain why you decided to drop the anti-weaponization fund?
4: So I love it. I think it's so important.

0: which also made it clear the rollback of the payout fund did not include rolling back his other giveaway to Trump. A provision that the IRS could not go after Trump or his family for back taxes.
1: Yeah.
2: Okay, so not yes or no. You gave me three documents. The only document I said we're not moving forward on today is the first document identified, which is the anti-weaponization fund. There's still a settlement agreement, and there's still the second document I signed is not an addendum, it's a separate attorney general order.
1: Okay. But you're not going to rescind the addendum, the second order?
2: No,
1: the only thing you're talking about here, so the blanket immunity is not something that you're going to move back on?
2: It's not blanket immunity. That's not true.
1: It is.
2: No, it's not.

0: forever barred and precluded from prosecuting or pursuing any and all claims, counterclaims, causes of actions, appeals, requests for any reliefs. I mean, this is an order from you, but you're not prepared. You are prepared to say that the president and his family will be barred, are immune from. That's a yes.
1: No. It was not a yes. I had not answered the question. I can't answer if you want me to.
0: What are you doing with this?
1: Okay, so there was a settlement, which is one of the documents you showed. Okay. Part of the settlement included the second order that you just held up.
0: What?
1: And that is still, nothing has changed with that. What I said today, what I've said a couple times today, as what we talked about yesterday, is we're not moving forward with the anti-weaponization fund.
0: Okay. But you are moving forward with this second order.
1: It's not moving forward. There's a settlement.

there was a settlement that the IRS entered into with President Trump. And others, his family and his companies. As part of that settlement, as is customary in IRS settlements, there's the separate AG order.

0: Friends, listen to what is being said.
1: Yes.
0: Today here. This is really pretty extraordinary. That we are going to forever barred and precluded from examining or prosecuting the president, his sons, and the Trump Organization's current tax filing. Simply put, you just gave the president's family a tax immunity to the tune of about $100 million.
2: Not true.
0: Well, yes, you have, my friend.
2: That's not true.
0: You know,

0: and Treasury Secretary Bessent refused to explain how Trump's tax pass came to be.
1: Secretary, yesterday, Acting Attorney General Todd Blanche indicated that the administration is not moving forward with the slush fund, but there's been no indication of what this means for the Trump alleged IRS audit immunity. So my first question is, does the IRS audit immunity given to Trump, his family, and his businesses still stand? I'd like a yes or no answer to that.
2: You can ask me a question, you can tell me how to answer it.
1: I got five minutes, I'm going to use them for these questions.
2: You're using up your time now, sir. As I said, I'm unable to comment with this ongoing litigation.
1: Okay. So, that we understand what's at stake here. This immunity deal is the biggest scam against the taxpayer in American history. And Americans are going to pay taxes, and Trump and his clan won't. So we'll start with that. Now, my second question is, every president's tax return gets audited, Mr. Secretary. Who originated the May 19th addendum canceling Trump's audits? Is it Trump, DOJ, or Treasury?
2: Again, sir, as Albert Einstein said, doing the same thing and expecting a different answer is the definition of insanity.
1: You've given no answers on this subject, and that's why I'm going to ask these questions.
2: And because the DOJ, said there's ongoing litigation.
1: Does the DOJ have the authority to settle a tax dispute unilaterally?
2: The DOJ acts as the attorney for Treasury and the IRS.
1: So the tax code says the DOJ can only settle a tax dispute if you, the Treasury Secretary, first deferred the dispute to DOJ in the case we're talking about. So here, Trump, his kids, all of the business entities they own, potentially thousands of tax returns, and unless you referred every single one of those tax returns to DOJ, the addendum is invalid, or the Treasury and the IRS believe have been more involved in the scandal, as far as I can tell, than you've led us to believe. So I'm going to keep digging into the timetable here. Career IRS attorneys wrote a 25-page memo preparing defenses against Trump's lawsuit, and they recommended DOJ move to have Trump's lawsuit dismissed. The IRS reportedly gave this memo to Treasury officials in April before the settlement. Did you see that memo?
2: There's continuing litigation, and I'm unable to answer.

0: Mr. Chairman, I'm going to continue my questions, but I would like to ask you now to authorize a 6103 waiver and for Mr. Besson to waive the attorney-client privilege, which I guess is part of what he's up to.
1: I will not, I'm not quite sure what you're asking, but I will not agree to ask him to waive his attorney-client privilege.
0: So the way we're going to get to the bottom of it is to have the committee look at these matters in a bipartisan way, and I'm going to continue with the questions that highlight my argument. The Biden administration prosecuted Charles Littlejohn.

Booz Allen, which helped with the prosecution, held contracts with the Treasury Department for years. Three days before Trump filed his lawsuit this year, you abruptly canceled all the contracts.

0: advance that Trump was going to file a suit against the IRS?
1: I did not.
0: I've written to you twice asking for records related to this decision. Both times you refused. I'll ask again. Will you send the committee all records documenting this decision so we can review this in a bipartisan fashion?
1: Again, there is ongoing litigation. And Senator, how we got here was a violation of President Trump's 6103 rights.
2: What is your favorite writer coming back?
1: And it wasn't just President Trump. There were 400,000 tax returns that were leaked by Mr. Littlejohn. And I will point out that Mr. Littlejohn was not prosecuted to the fullest extent of the law.

Mr. Chairman, we need you to support this 6103 waiver so that this committee on a bipartisan basis can look into a matter like this. You're talking about the President of the United States. Doesn't get any more important. And I'll just close my opening effort to try to ferret out the facts here, Mr. Chairman, by saying, Mr. Secretary, this whole settlement, in my view, is the most brazen abuse of power ever in our history. As of now, every American is subject to audit except Donald Trump and his family. I think that's absurd.

and I suspect people right up to the highest level of the Treasury Department, had a hand in crafting this unbelievably corrupt gift of a settlement.

0: Talk about timing. Trump said he was nominating Blanche to be his permanent attorney general.
1: Acting attorney general. Tomorrow I'm instructing Dan and everybody else that's involved in that very complicated process, which is going to go, I think, very quickly, that we are going to make him permanent attorney general.
2: Obviously, I'm honored and humbled that the president indicated he was going to nominate me today. I would. I was with him last night at the dinner when he said that. I was confirmed a year ago to be the deputy attorney general. I still am the deputy attorney general. I will work with the senators. I have a good relationship with the Senate on both sides. I don't say no to phone calls. I'll meet with anybody that wants to meet with me. And I think the work that this department has been doing since President Trump took office, if you look at any stat across the board, it's much better. We're much safer. Our communities are better off. Drugs are coming off the streets, and that's what President Trump expects, and that's frankly what I think everybody in this country expects. So I'm looking forward to working with the senators and getting them the information they need.

0: Trump raised the ante by pushing for his new acting director of national intelligence. Bill Pulte. The housing guy who's most known for trolling through mortgage files and recommending mortgage fraud cases against the New York Attorney General Letitia James and Senator Adam Schiff, among others. That's the guy Trump wants to give access to the nation's most sensitive secrets and to elevate to pass judgment on intel gathered by CIA, DIA, NSA, and that whole alphabet soup of intel agencies. All the tricks are fading out. Even some top Republicans like Senators Thune and Cotton don't know what to say about that. So they didn't.
1: Do you think that Bill Pulte has the experience to be the acting DNI, and same with you, Senator Cotton, as the chairman of the Intelligence Committee? Is he the kind of person you want leading the Intelligence Committee?
2: I'll defer to the chairman on that. We were just made aware of that appointment this morning. Obviously, it's something that if the administration decides to pursue a permanent appointment to that position, have to come through the Congress and have confirmation hearings and ultimately a vote here in the Senate. But Senator Cotton, you want to speak to that?
3: We have four more weeks with Director Gabbard as the DNI, and I look forward to implementing last year's Intelligence Authorization Act with her to implement wide-ranging reforms that will shrink the DNI and take it back to its original intent to provide a mere coordinator or process role for the intelligence community. I have no observations on the matter.
1: Leader Thune, can you?
0: Democrats were more forthcoming on the Pulte matter.
4: Look, of all of the appointments, literally, Jen, of all of the appointments to date, many of them catastrophic, this one is the most disturbing. And we cannot let the fact that Bill Pulte is not a household name prevent us from informing the public about the danger posed by his appointment as Director of National Intelligence.
5: Hello, I'm Dan Rather, and you're listening to What's the Frequency, Kenneth? With musical host Paul Fisher in New York City.
4: This guy has no background in intelligence. He is a thug and a hack who abused his power at the top of the Federal Housing Finance Authority to dig through federal records improperly for any information he could find about the president's political adversaries and then try to get them prosecuted by Pam Bondi's corrupt Department of Justice. Having somebody like that at the head of the intelligence community is a recipe for unprecedented abuses of the vast powers of our intelligence apparatus. And, you know, I saw Senator Thune even today said we don't need a weaponized intelligence community. Everybody needs to be getting Republican senators on record in opposition to this dangerous, disastrous appointment. This is going to require some of the most intense Senate oversight in Senate history if we have a political hack like this atop of the intelligence community. And again, you saw Tulsi Gabbard. She came down to Georgia, the nation's spy chief, and oversaw a ballot raid as the top intelligence officer in the United States. It is deeply disturbing that with the election upcoming, they've put Bill Pulte, a political hack, at the head of the intelligence community. It speaks to the intensity with which we're going to have to defend voting rights.
6: I didn't think Trump could still surprise me, but he literally shocked me, and I think all of my Republican colleagues on the Intel Committee, by picking somebody with literally no security background. As you pointed out, he didn't even have a security clearance. Matter of fact, the job description, because this position was created after 9/11 to coordinate all our 18 intelligence agencies, was supposed to be somebody with national security. It was written in the law.

And the idea that his only asset in terms of President Trump's eyes is he abused his power when he was head of the mortgage regulatory. Giving up confidential information on mortgages for Adam Schiff and Lisa Cook at the Fed and just James, the New York Attorney General. What can he then do in terms of giving up confidential information, having access to all of our nation's top secrets? It's mind-blowing. And the notion as well that he could stay in this job no matter what Trump says until after the election. And we know Donald Trump wants to try to interfere in elections. See his own words about Republicans taking over voting in certain states, giving this guy who will simply roll over or do whatever, is, I think it's a national security threat. I think it is a choice that even my Republican friends agree is a disaster.

0: Trump seemed to take delight in confirming the worst fears about why he named Pulte acting DNI.
1: You announced just a few days ago that you're naming Bill Pulte as the acting director of national intelligence. There's been a little bit of a pushback from some Senate Republicans. Why do you think, Mr. President, he's the best person for the job?
2: Well, he's very smart. He's a person who's got high integrity. He's done a phenomenal job at Fannie Mae, Freddie Mac. And it's an acting position, it's not a permanent. He's not going to be permanent because, you know, I don't think he'd want to be permanent. But he's a very smart guy, and he may find out some things about the rigged elections, et cetera, et cetera.
3: It hurts the face to smile when I don't feel like.
2: I think you'd like to do it.
3: But it's more comfortable.
2: I'd like to. I think he wants to. Do it very much.
0: And Trump told the Wall Street Journal that Pulte would fire a lot of intel people as acting DNI, so that Trump's yet-to-be-named permanent DNI could take over with a clean slate. Senate Intel Committee Republican James Lankford seems okay with that.
4: He's not qualified for the long-term position. That's been clear on this. He has no national security background. This is a short-term, interim, few weeks to a month type role to be able to put him in there, just because Tulsi Gabbard has had to be able to step aside at this point to be able to take care of her husband, who's going through medical treatments on that. So we pray for them and their family, grateful for their service there. Bill Pulte is someone the president trusts to be able to step up in for a few weeks to a month or so. To be able to step in and to be able to just manage this agency on it. But then he's still interviewing, the president, that is still interviewing other folks for the long-term position that he would appoint, that I would assume would have extensive experience on this.
0: There's not much opponents of Pulte can do to prevent being named acting DNI.
3: Being alive if you don't show that emotion.
0: But they said they were prepared to let the sensitive FISA surveillance authorization expire at the end of the week, unless Trump drops Pulte.

sense. And just to be clear on this, to be able to say you're not going to vote on FISA because you disagree with an interim short-term person that's stepping in to lead one of the entities. Literally is sending a message to Al-Qaeda and ISIS and other folks, we're not watching you right now.

0: You can do and say and plan whatever you want because we're not going to watch it.
1: I'm just wondering if you can address the concerns from a lot of members about failure to renew FISA in the context of we've got an active war with Iran right now. We've got all these events leading up to 250 in July and the World Cup, which begins very soon, all of which are pretty massive security endeavors in and of themselves.
2: You can honor the intelligence officials and uplift the work that they're doing and have respect for the work that they're doing and say what the president is proposing to lead DNI is terrible. He is there for one reason and one reason only. He will do whatever Donald Trump tells him to do. And is that someone you want sitting shotgun with Kash Patel to look at secrets and to ensure the collection to protect our national security? Yeah.

0: the election was rigged. It was a dirty election.
1: Mr.
0: And it's
1: President,
0: happening again right now
1: you've
0: in
1: never
0: California.
1: Presented evidence
0: it's happening
1: that the
0: right now in California. Right now, it's looking. Look at what's
1: Where's
0: happening
1: the
0: in California.
1: To that?
0: It's
1: the
0: four
1: Republicans
0: days.
1: Are doing well in
0: California.
1: California,
0: it's. No, they're not. They're dropping fast because it's a rigged election. Let me tell you, it's 4 days. And they aren't even close
1: that's
0: to coming
1: how they,
0: up
1: that's
0: with
1: how they count
0: You know
1: the
0: why
1: votes
0: they're doing that? Because they're cheating on the election.
1: There's what do you have evidence they're, to support?
0: All
1: that?
0: I have to do is look. All
1: but,
0: I have to do is
1: that's
0: look.
1: That's not evidence.
0: And I listen. And I listen to people but, and let's see what happens.
1: But sir, that's not evidence.
0: Do you think it's appropriate?
1: That's how they
0: that
1: count the votes.
0: Do you
1: California?
0: Think it's appropriate?
2: We are the earth intruders. We are the earth intruders. My deal's twigs and branches.
0: That they have an election. And 5 days later, they're nowhere close to picking
1: State
0: a winner.
1: State local officials acknowledge they are slow. They're urging.
0: No, they're crooked.
1: They're urging
0: they're
1: crooked. The votes to be counted quickly. That's how they
0: they're
1: vote in
0: crooked,
1: California.
0: They're crooked, just like you're crooked. Your press is crooked. And meet the press is crooked.
1: To be fair, I'm not crooked. But let's
0: Really?
1: Let's
0: well,
1: continue.
0: You play right into their hands.
1: Let's continue.
0: You're either crooked or you're stupid.
1: Let's
0: You
1: continue.
0: Play right into their hands with this rep. You know that these elections are rigged. Your network knows that they're rigged. You know that I won an election in a landslide, and I got 94% bad press.
1: But, Mr. President,
0: you know why
1: you've
0: I got
1: never
0: that?
1: Presented
0: because you have no
1: evidence.
0: Credibility.
2: With our feet something, with our feet marching, grinding skeptics.
1: But you've never presented evidence that it was rigged. Let's keep talking about, I want to talk about Todd
0: You
1: Lynch.
0: Have more evidence, there's more evidence than ever presented.
1: Let's talk
0: your
1: about
0: your elections
1: you
0: in this country. We're like a third world country.
1: But, sir,
0: your elections are crooked.
2: Out, pouring,
3: Speaking of election interference,
0: and so is ABC and CBS. CNN.
3: It's hard to ignore the growing background noise of Trump's bellowing every time Republicans don't win an election. Whether it's his losing the 2020 election or the results in California, a blue state where Democrats could be expected to win. And Trump bellowing at Kristen Welker when she asks for evidence of his claims. And Trump unpinning his lapel mic. Dropping it to the floor, complaining more, and storming off the set. And you can hear the crunch as Trump steps on the mic and obliterates it.
2: We are the sharpshooters.

0: You could make the case that the main event in this week's primaries was men. Democrat Graham Plattner, the progressive and problematic oyster farmer candidate, seeking the nomination to flip the Senate seat held by the very incumbent Republican Susan Collins. Plattner was beset by a stream of accusations about his road back from being a combat veteran with PTSD. Everything from not knowing the Nazi background of the tattoo he had for 18 years on his chest, extreme online posts, trading explicit messages with women after he first got married, ex-girlfriends accusing him of unsettling behavior, including one who accused him of being physically abusive. An allegation Plattner denied just days before the primary.
1: Every single piece of that past and journey gets dug up, litigated, and weaponized. You have my back.
0: So, did they?

0: Maine's incumbent governor, Janet Mills, had dropped her own bid for the Senate nomination, but reminded Democrats her name was still on the ballot. And it seems implied that she's ready to step in between now and November if some revelation were to force Plattner out. Amid Democrats giving reasons for or against Plattner, Senator Alyssa Slotkin summed up the frustration.
1: I look forward to the day where I am not answering every single week a question about bad behavior by another dude.

0: Station Houston on Space to Ground 2 for all USOS crew members.
1: Some more recent moments up in the International Space Station. NASA ordered U.S. astronauts to grab their spacesuits just in case.

0: take shelter inside their docked Crew Dragon space capsule because of an air leak reported by Roscosmos in the Russian service module of the ISS.
1: Realize where I'm coming from.
2: Big, thick coats on the dogs of people just trying to help.
0: Atmospheric leaks are a problem on the aging space station, but they're usually small and slow. The newly discovered leak was leaking air faster. While inspections and fixes were underway on the Russian side, the astronauts got orders to head for the crew capsule docked at the station to shelter in place.
3: Easy to execute.

0: We need to suit up. We will do that once we're inside the Dragon. We will not suit up prior.
1: Houston, station on 2. We copy all 3.4. No suit up required. We will put that in work.
2: That lasted a couple of hours until NASA gave the all clear and the leaks were deemed to be under control, or at least managed.

0: war on Ukraine drags on, but with some new developments. Zelensky made a push for a deal to give America more access to Ukraine's cheap and effective drone technology. Zelensky offered a face-to-face meeting with Putin, which Putin rejected.
1: Putin saying he sees no point in meeting and that Zelensky's letter contains elements of rudeness. Zelensky referred to Putin's age, suggesting without a deal, his position could be under threat.
0: And both Russia and Ukraine traded more deadly attacks deep into each other's territory, including Ukrainian strikes on St. Petersburg, while Putin was attending a meeting
1: Russia's
0: there.
1: Second largest city, St. Petersburg, the largest Ukrainian drone attack of the war. These were the second wave of strikes designed to coincide with Russian President Vladimir Putin's flagship economic forum in his hometown.
0: And there was this. House Republicans joined in passing a new aid package for Ukraine.
2: This week to provide additional assistance, but tougher sanctions on Russia. Anytime I can help Ukraine and punish Putin, I'm in on that fight. And the fact is that the Ukrainians are winning this fight. They're taking back territory. There are 30,000 casualties by the Russians in the Donbass and in the
3: And yet Lambert Russia area. Is upping its attack on Ukraine. We had that devastating attack in Kyiv.
2: So in response, Putin has sent three hypersonic missiles into Kyiv. So this is escalating. I think, you know, deterrence is always the key. Yeah, you know, I was a critic under the Biden administration, not putting enough weapons in. I think we need to put tougher sanctions on Putin.

If you want a serious negotiation, Putin has to have pressure put on him. If he is going to make any concessions at all.

0: When it comes to defying court orders, just a few days ago, Homeland Secretary Mullen told Congress he might not obey a court order that he considers to be political, as if that was a legal basis to defy it. The issue came up again in an actual court case involving Trump's ballroom, namely a court ordering Trump to stop. Arguing before the D.C. Court of Appeals, Trump's DOJ lawyer Yakov Roth insisted no court has the authority to intervene in Trump's rush to demolish the East Wing and build the ballroom once the project started. And when appeals court judge Patricia Millette asked Roth if he meant Trump could just order the demolition of the Statue of Liberty that way, the DOJ said, yes, he could. No, really.
1: Yes, I don't think it depends on the particular connection that one has.
2: The government decides very quickly and bulldoze the Statue of Liberty, the people who, ancestors, that was the first thing they saw coming to this country. But the government moved too fast. Nothing can be done.
1: I think that's right, yes. If there are... I can move to the merits if there are other questions on standing.

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Obviously, it doesn't. 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More information at vermontartscouncil.org. Now the music.

folks. That's the wonderful band Lake off their record Circular Doorway. Can't get enough of that Lake. I got more music to play, but it's a rainy, crappy day out. Well, the rain is necessary. It's needed. It's not too crappy at all. It's great transplanting weather if you haven't got your garden in. If you haven't got your pea fence up, what are you doing, Dan? Get off your butt, I'm telling myself. Yeah, if I haven't got my pea fence up, I was probably very busy elsewhere. So I'm going to play music at the bottom half. I think I'm just going to jump right into reading from this wonderful book. I've decided to return to John le Carré, return to his closest we ever got to a short story collection by him. I've rolled my 12-sided die and landed on a chapter, number 9. And as I did a couple of weeks ago, I'm going to read the top 3 paragraphs from the beginning of the book, which kind of sets up this narrative. So

any specific brand, but I'll just say, if you've seen kombucha in a spherical bottle, or in a cylindrical bottle, I should say, that stuff is good, and they got a million flavors. Let's see, what else? I'd like to officially endorse St. Johnsbury author Jasper Craven. I saw him speak at the St. J. Athenaeum last night. His new book, God Forgives, Brothers Don't, is a journalistic, seems great. I got a copy of his book. I introduced myself. I said, I know you lived here all your life, but I just moved to this town 5 years ago from the other half of the state. And, you know, we've heard of Jay Craven over there, I guess, but he's just out there walking around, Jay Craven, and me, Jay Kramer. Isn't that wicked? Dude, I'm going to steal all his thunder. Not his son, though. Jasper Craven is a good guy. Looking forward to reading that. Let's see. And who do I condemn this week? What are my official condemnations? I got none. Everybody, shout out to everybody all around the world. I love every person, except for a few. And they'll never know. They'll never hear this. Well, God willing, they'll never hear this. So, I've got my chapter selected. And now I'm going to read from the top of John le Carré's Secret Pilgrim, where he sets up how in he comes to write a short story collection. This guy who wrote only novels, pretty much only novels. Do I even have to do that? No, I'm going to treat it like a short story. Look, it's a perfect time capsule. Not even going to do that. I'm just going to jump right into chapter 9. And I'm not going to do the accents unless they're Eastern European accents, because I'm allowed. Unless I feel like doing a British accent. A British guy told me this week it's cute when Americans do the accent. I was like, I wish you told me that a long time ago. Actually, I don't. I think it's kind of cloying and gets under my skin when Westerners do this. Okay, well, British are Westerners too. Okay, anyway, I'm not going to do the British accent. That's annoying, right? I don't think it's great. I'm not like a theater kid. Theater kids love doing it. Shout out to all theater kids all around the world. Shout out to everybody all around the world. I love every person. This is John le Carré. He says, he begins, Ernest Peregrew was quizzing George about colonialism. Sooner or later, Peregrew quizzed everyone who came to Sarrett about colonialism, and his questions always hovered at the edge of outrage. He was a troubled boy, the son of British missionaries to West Africa, and one of those people the service is almost bound to employ on account of their rare knowledge and linguistic qualifications. He was sitting, as usual, alone amid the shadows at the back of the library, his gaunt face thrust forward and one long hand held up as if to fend off ridicule. The question had started reasonably, then degenerated into a tirade against Britain's indifference toward her former enslaved subjects. Yes, well, I think I rather agree with you, said George Smiley courteously, to the general surprise when he heard Peregrew to the end. The sad answer is, I'm afraid, that the Cold War produced in us a kind of vicarious colonialism. On the one hand, we abandoned practically every article of our nationality to American foreign policy. On the other, we bought ourselves a stay of execution for our vision of our colonial slaves. Worse still, we encouraged the Americans to behave in the same way. Not that they needed our encouragement, but they were pleased to have it, naturally. Hansen had said much of the same, and in much the same language. But where Smiley had lost little of his urbanity, Hansen had glared into my face with eyes lit by the red hells from which he had returned. I flew from Israel to Bangkok because Smiley said Hansen had gone mad.

bad and knew too many secrets. A decipher yourself signal, care of the head of station. Smiley had charge of service security at the time, with the courtesy rank of deputy chief. Whenever I heard of him, he seemed to be scuttling around plugging another leak or another scandal. I spent the weekend in a heat wave, sweating my way through the stack of hand-delivered files, and an hour on the phone placating Mabel, who had fallen at the last fence of her annual race to become ladies' captain of our local golf club, and she was scenting intrigue. I don't know why they're so hard on Mabel. Perhaps it's her way of plain talking that puts him off. Puts them off. I did what I could. I told her that nothing I had come upon in the service would compare with the skullduggery of those Kent wives. I promised her a splendid holiday when I returned. I forget where the holiday was going because we never took it. Guess he means where the holiday was going to be. I forget where the holiday was gonna be, his promised holiday. We never took it. Hansen's file gave me a portrait of a type I had grown familiar with because we used a good few of them. I was one myself, and Ben was another, a crossbreed Englishman who adopts the service as his country and endows it with a bunch of qualities that it hasn't really got. Like myself, Hansen was half a Dutchman. Perhaps that was why Smiley had chosen me. He was born in the long night of the German occupation of Holland and raised in the shadow of Delft Cathedral. His mother, a counter clerk at Thomas Cook's, was one of the English parents who urged her to go back to London with them when the war broke out. She refused, choosing instead to marry a Delft curate who a year afterwards got himself shot by a German firing squad, leaving his pregnant wife to fend for herself. Undaunted, she joined a British escape line, and by the time the war ended, had charge of a fully-fledged network with its own communications, informants, safe houses, and the usual appointments. My mother's work with the service had not been so different. By what route the infant Hansen had found his way to the Jesuits, the file did not relate. Perhaps the mother converted. Those were dark years still, and if expediency required it, she may have swallowed her Protestant convictions to buy the boy a decent education. Give the Jesuits his soul, she may have reasoned, and they will give him brain. Or perhaps she sensed in her son from early on the mercurial nature that later ruled his life, and she determined to subordinate him to a stronger religious discipline than was offered by the easygoing Protestants. If so, she was wise. Hansen embraced the faith as he embraced everything else, with passion. The nuns had him, the brothers had him, the priests had him, the scholars had him. Till, at 21, schooled and devout, but still a novice, he was packed off to a seminary in Indonesia to learn the ways of the heathen, Sumatra, Molucca, Java. The Orient seems to have been an instinctive love of Hansen's, as it is for many Dutchmen. The good Dutch, like Heine's proverbial pine tree, can stand on the shores of their flat little country and sniff the Asian scents of lemongrass and cooking pots on the chill sea air. Hansen arrived. He saw he was conquered. Buddhism, Islam, the rites and superstitions of the remotest. He flung himself on all of them with the fervor that only intensified the deeper he penetrated into the jungle. Languages also came naturally to him. To his native Dutch and English, he effortlessly added French and German. Now he acquired Tamil, Khmer, Thai, Sanskrit, and more than a smattering of Cantonese, often hiking hundreds of miles of hill country in his quest for a missing dialect or ritualistic link. He wrote papers on philology, marriage rites, illumination, and monkeys. He discovered lost temples in the depths of the jungle and won prizes that society forbade him to accept. After 6 years of fearless exploring and inquiring, he was not only the kind of academic showpiece that Jesuits are famous for, he was also a full priest. But few secrets can survive 6 years. Gradually, the stories about him began to acquire a seamy edge. Hansen's appetites. Don't look now, but here comes one of Hansen's girls. This kind of thing. It was the scale as well as the duration that did for him. The fact that
Once they started probing, they found no corner to his life that was immune, no journey that did not have its detour. A woman here or there, a boy or two. Well, from what I have seen of priesthood around the globe, such picadillos are to be found more in observation than in the breach. But this wholesale indulgence in every compound, in every tawdry side street, this indefatigable debauchery flaunted, as they now discovered, flaunted beneath their noses for more than a decade, with girls who, by Western standards, were barely eligible for their first communion, let alone the marriage bed, and many of them under the church's own protection. This made Hansen suddenly and dramatically untenable. Faced with the evidence of such prolonged and dedicated sinning, his superior responded more in grief than indignation. He ordered Hansen to return to Rome and sent a letter ahead of him to the general of the society. From Rome, he told Hansen sadly that he would most likely go to Loyola in Spain, where qualified Jesuit psychotherapists would help him come to terms with his regrettable weakness. After Loyola, well, a new beginning, perhaps a different hemisphere, a different decade. But Hansen, like his mother before him, stubbornly declined to leave the place of his adoption. At a loss, his father guardian packed him off to a distant mission in the hills, run by a traditionalist of the Sterner school. Boar Stern. There, Hansen suffered the barbarities of house arrest. He was watched over like a madman. He was forbidden to pass beyond the precincts of the house, denied books, paper, community, laughter. Men take to confinement in different ways, as they take differently to heights or cold or dying. Hansen took to it terribly, and after 3 months could bear no more. As his brother guardians escorted him to mass, he hurled one of them down the staircase, while the other fled. Then he headed back to Jakarta, with neither money nor passport, went to ground in the brothels he knew well. The girls took him into their care, and in return, he worked as pimp and bouncer. He gave out beer, washed glasses, ejected the unruly, heard confessions, gave succor, played with children in the back room. I see him, as I know him now, doing all these things without fuss or complication. He was barely 30, and his desires burned bright as ever. Until one day, yielding, as so often, to an impulse, Hansen shaved, put on a clean shirt, and presented himself to British consul to claim his British soul. And the consul, being neither deaf nor blind, but a long-standing member of the service, listened to Hansen's story, asked a humdrum question or two, and from behind a mask of apathy, sprang to action. For years, he had been looking for a man of Hansen's gifts. Hansen's waywardness did not deter the consul in the least. He liked it. He signaled London for background. He lent Hansen cautious sums of cash against receipts in triplicate, for he did not wish to show undue enthusiasm. When London came back with a white trace on Hansen's mother, indicating she was a former agent of the service, the consul's cup brimmed over. Another month, and Hansen was semi-conscious, which means he knew, but only half knew, but then again might not know, that he could be half in touch with what one might loosely refer to as British intelligence. After 2 months, and restless as ever, he was taking a swing through southern Java, ostensibly in search of ancient scrolls, in reality to report back to the consul the strength of the communist subversion, which was his newly adopted Antichrist. By the end of the year, he was headed for London with the brand new British passport he had wanted in his pocket, though not in his own name. I turned to his potted training record, all 6 months of it. Clive Bellamy, a gangly, mischievous Etonian, was in charge of Sarit. "Excellent at all things practical," he wrote in Hansen's end-of-course report. "Has a first-rate memory, fast reactions, is self-sufficient, needs to be ridden hard. If there's ever a mutiny on my ship, Hansen is the first man I will flog. Needs a big canvas and a first-rate controller." I turned to the operational record. No madness there, either. Since Hansen was still Dutch, head office decided to keep him that way and play down his Englishness. Hansen bridled, but they overruled him. At a time when the British abroad were being seen
by everyone except themselves as just Americans without the clout, head office would kill for a Swede and steal for a West German. Even Canadians, though more easily manufactured, were smiled on. Back in Holland, Hansen formalized his severance from the Jesuits and set about looking for new employment back east. A score of Oriental academic bodies were spread throughout the capitals of Western Europe in those days. Hansen did his rounds of them, gaining a promise here and a commitment there. A French Eastern news agency took him on as a stringer. A London weekly, nudged by head office, made a berth for him on condition that they got him free. Till bit by bit, his cover was complete, wide enough for him to have a reason to go anywhere and ask what questions he wanted, varied enough to be financially inscrutable, since no one would ever be able to tell which of his several employers were paying him how much for what. He was ready to be launched. British interests in Southeast Asia might have dwindled with her empire, but the Americans were in there knee-deep with an official war running in Vietnam, and an unofficial one in Cambodia, and a secret one in Laos. In our unlovely role as camp follower, we were delighted to offer them Hansen's precious talents. Pardon. Espionage technology can do a lot. It can photograph crops and trenches, tanks and rocket sites and tire marks, and the migration of the reindeer. It can flinch at the sound of a Russian fighter pilot breaking wind at 40,000 feet, or a Chinese general belching in his sleep. But it can't replace human understanding. It can't tell you what's in the heart of a Cambodian farmer whose hill crops have been blown to smithereens by Dr. Kissinger's unmarked bombers, whose daughters have been sold into prostitution in the city, and whose sons have been lured into leaving the fields for fighting for an American puppet army, or urged by way of family insurance into the ranks of the Khmer Rouge. It can't read the lips of jungle fighters in black pajama, whose most powerful weapon is the perverted Marxism of a blood-hungry, Sorbonne-educated Cambodian psychopath. It can't sniff the exhaust fumes of an army that is unmechanized, or break the codes of an army without radio, or calculate the supplies of men who can nourish themselves on the ground beetles and wood bark, or the morale of those who, having lost all they possess, have only the future to win. But Hansen could. Hansen, the adopted Asian, could trek without food for a week, squat in the kampongs, and listen to the murmur of the villagers. And Hansen could read the rising wind of their resistance long before it stirred in the stars and stripes on the embassy roofs of Phnom Penh and of Saigon. Of Phnom Penh and of Saigon. Pardon. And here's your cue to drink a big old drink of water, or else. I'm watching. Or kombucha. He could read the rising wind of the resistance, blah, blah, blah. Long before it stirred in the stars and the stripes on the embassy roofs of Phnom Penh and Saigon. And he could tell the bombers, and to his later remorse, he did. He could tell the American bombers which villages were playing host to the Viet Cong. He was a fisher of men, too. He could recruit helpers from every walk of life and instruct them how to see and hear and remember and to report. He knew how little to tell them and how much, and how to reward them and when not to. For months, then years, Hansen functioned that way in the so-called, quote-unquote, liberated areas of northern Cambodia, where the Khmer Rouge nominally held sway, until the day that he vanished from the village that he had made his home. Vanished soundlessly, taking the inhabitants with him, soon to be given up for dead, another jungle disappearance. And remained dead until a short time ago, when he had come alive in a brothel in Bangkok. "Take your time, Ned," Smiley had urged me on the telephone. "If you want to add a couple of days for jet lag, it's quite all right by me." Which was Smiley speak for, "Get to him as fast as you can and tell me I haven't got another king-sized scandal on my hands." Our station head in Bangkok was a bald, rude, mustachioed little tyrant called Rumbelow, whom I never warmed to. The service offers precious few prospects for men of 50. Most are blown, many are too tired and disenchanted to care whether they are or not.
Others head for private banking or big business, but the marriage seldom lasts. Something had happened to their way of thinking that unsuits them to the overt life. But a very few, of whom Toby Esterhaus was one, and Rumbelow another, who managed to pull off the trick of holding the service hostage to their supposed assets. Exactly what Rumbelows were, I never knew. Seedy, I am sure, for if he specialized in anything, it was human baseness. One rumor said that he owned a couple of corrupt Thai generals who would work for him and no one else. Another said that he had managed to perform a grimy favor for a member of a royal household that was not transferable. Whatever his hold on them, the barons of the fifth floor of the service would hear no ill of him. "And for God's sake, don't rub up Rumbelow the wrong way, Ned," Smiley had begged me. "I'm sure he's a pain in the neck, but we do need him." I met him in my hotel room. To the overt world, I was Mark Seymour, occupation accountant, and had no wish to parade myself at the embassy or his house. I had been flying 20 hours. It was early evening. Rumbelow spoke like an Etonian bookmaker. Come to think of it, he looked like one as well. "It was the sheerest bloody coincidence we bumped into the bastard at all," he told me huffily. "One puts out one's feelers naturally. One keeps one's ear to the proverbial ground. One knows the score. One's heard of other cases. One isn't insensitive. One doesn't like to think of one's Joe trussed to the stick, being carted through the jungle for weeks on end while the Khmer Rouge torture the hell out of him naturally. Not an ostrich. Know the score. Your brown man doesn't obey the Queensberry rules, you know," he assured me, as if I had implied the opposite. And plucking a handkerchief from the sleeve of his sweat-patched suit, he pummeled his stupid mustache with it. "Your average Joe would be yelling for a quick bullet after one night of it." "And you sure that's what's happened to him?" "Not sure of anything, thank you, old boy. Rumor, that's all. How can I be sure, if the bastard won't even talk to us? Threatens violence if we try. For all I know, the KR never had sight nor sound of him. Never did trust a Dutchman, not out here. They think they own the bloody place. Hanson wouldn't be the first to lie doggo when things got too hot for him. Then come bouncing back when it's all over. Asking for his gong and his pension, not by any means. Still in possession of all his fingers and thumbs, by all accounts. Not missing any other part of his anatomy either, to judge by where he's holed out. Marchabanks spotted him. Remember him, Duffy? Good old chap. With a sinking heart, yes, I remembered Duffy. I remembered him when I saw his name in the file. He was a flamboyant crook based in Hong Kong with a taste for fast deals in anything from opium to shell cases. For a few misguided years, we had financed his office. Purest chance it was on Duffy's part. He'd pop back up on a flying visit. One day, that's all. One day, one night, then back to the missus and a book. Offshore Leisure's consortium wanted him to buy 100 acres of prime coastland for him. Did his business, then off they go to this girly restaurant. Duffy and a couple of his traders. Duffy's not averse to a bit of the other, and never has been. Place called the Sea of Happiness. Smack in the middle of the red light quarter. Upmarket sort of establishment, as they go, I've been told. Private rooms. Decent food, if you like. Yunnanese. A straight deal, and the girls leave you alone unless you tell them not to. At girly restaurants, he explained, somehow contriving to suggest he had never personally been to one, somehow. Young hostesses, dressed or undressed, sat between the guests and fed them food and drink while the men talked of high matters of business. In addition, the Sea of Happiness offered a massage parlor, a discotheque, and a live theater on the ground floor. Duffy clings to the deal with the consortium. A check is passed. He's feeling his oats, so he decides to do himself a favor with one of the girls. Terms agreed, they go off to a cubicle. Girl says she's thirsty. How about a bottle of champagne to get her going? She's on commission, naturally. They all are. Never mind. Duffy's feeling expansive, so why not? Girl presses a bell, squawks into an intercom. Next thing Duffy knows, in marches this bloody great European guy with a ice bucket and a tray. Sets it down. Duffy gives him 20 baht for himself. Fella says, thank you, in English. Polite, but no smiles. Clears out. It's Hanson. Jungle Hanson.
not a portrait, himself. And how does Duffy know that? Seen his portrait, hasn't he? Why? Because we showed Duffy the bloody photograph, for heaven's sake, when Hansen went missing. We showed it to everyone. We knew, everyone. All over the bloody hemisphere. We didn't just say why. We said, if you spot this man, holler about it. Head office orders. Thank you. Not my idea. I thought it was bloody insecure. To calm himself, Rumbelow poured us both another whiskey. Duffy roars back to this hotel. Phones me at home straight away. 3 a.m. It's your fellow, he tells me. What fellow, I say. Fellow he sent me that pretty picture of back in Hong Kong, year or more ago. Potboy at a whorehouse called the Sea of Happiness. You know how Duffy talks. Loose. I sent Henry the next day. Bloody fool made a hash of it. You heard about that, I hope. Typical. Did Duffy speak to Hansen? And who was he? Anything? Not a dicky bird. Looked clean through him. Duffy's a trooper. Salt of the earth, always was. And where's Henry? Sitting downstairs in the lobby. Call him up. Henry was Chinese. Son of a Kuomintang warlord in the Shen States, and our resident chief agent, though I suspect he had long ago taken out reinsurance with the Thai police and was earning a quiet living playing both ends against the middle. He was a pudgy, overeager, shiny fellow, and he smiled too much. He wore a gold chain around his neck and carried a smart leather notebook with a gold pen in it. His cover work was translator. No translator I ever met sported a Gucci notebook, but Henry was different. So tell Mark how you made a bloody fool of yourself at the Sea of Happiness last Thursday evening, Rumbelow ordered menacingly. Sure, Mike. Mark, I said. Sure, Mark. His orders were to take a look. That's all he was to do, Rumbelow barged in before Henry could tell anything at all. Take a look, sniff, get out, call me. Right, Henry? He was to spin the tail and sniff and see if he could spot Hansen anywhere. Not approach him. Report back to me. A discreet no-contact reconnaissance. Sniff and tell. Now tell Mark what you did. First, Henry had a drink at the bar, he said. Then he hurried to watch the show. Then he went and sent for the Imam-san, who hurried over, assuming that he had a special wish. The Imam-san was a Chinese lady from the same province as Henry's father, so they had an immediate bond. Pardon. And I had an immediate drink of water, or kombucha, or both. He had shown the Mama-san his translator's card and said that he was writing an article about her establishment. The superb food, the romantic girls, the high standards of sensitivity and hygiene, particularly the hygiene. He said he had a commission from a German travel magazine that recommended only the best places. The Mama-san took the bait and offered him the run of the house. She showed him the private dining rooms, the kitchens, cubicles, toilets. She introduced him to the girls and offered him one on the house, which he declined. To the head chef, the doorman, and the bouncers, but not, as it happened, to the enormous round eye, whom Henry had spotted 3 times. Once as he carried a tray of glasses from the private dining rooms to the kitchens, once crossing a corridor pushing a trolley of bottles, and once emerging from an open steel doorway, which apparently led to the drinks store. But who is your round eye who carries the bottles for you? Henry cried out with amusement to the Mama-san. Must he stay behind and work and he cannot pay his bill? The Mama-san laughed also. Against Westerners, all Asians feel naturally united. He lives with one of our Cambodian girls, she replied with contempt, for Cambodians are rated even lower than round eyes and Vietnamese in the Thai zoology. He met her here and fell in love with her, and so he tried to buy her and make a lady out of her, but she refused to leave us. So he goes on to work with... He brings her to work every day and stays until she is free to go home again. What kind of round eye is he? German? Dutch? English? The Mama-san shrugged. What's the difference? Henry pressed her.
but a round eye who brings his woman to the brothel and pushes a drink about while she goes to the other men, he insisted, and then takes her home again to his bed. This must be quite some girl. She is number 19, said the mama-san with a shrug. Her house name is Amanda. Would you like her? But Henry was too excited for his journal. Henry was too excited by his journalistic coup to be sidetracked. But the round eye, what is his name? What is his history? He cried in great amusement. He is called Ham Sin. He speaks Thai with us and Khmer with the girl. But you must not put him in your magazine because he is illegal. I can disguise him. I can make it all disguised. Does the girl love him in return? She prefers to be here at the Sea of Happiness with her friends, said the mama-san primly. Henry could not resist taking a look. The girls who were not with clients lounged on plush benches behind a glass wall, wearing numbers around their necks and nothing else, while they chatted to each other or tended their fingernails or stared vacuously at an ill-tuned television set. As Henry watched, number 19 stood up in response to a summons, picked up her little handbag and a wrap, and walked from the room. She was very young. Many girls lied about their age in order to defeat the regulations, and penniless Cambodians particularly. But this girl, said Henry, looked no more than 15. It was here that Henry's excess of zeal began to lead him astray. He said his goodbyes to the mama-san and drove his car into an alley opposite the rear entrance, where he settled down to wait. Soon after 1 o'clock, the staff began leaving, among them Hansen, twice the height of anyone else, leading number 19 on his arm. In the square, Hansen and the girl looked round for a cab, and Henry had the temerity to pull up his car beside them. Pimps and illegal cab drivers thrive at that hour of the night, and Henry in his time had been both, so perhaps the move came naturally to him. "Where do you want to go, sir?" he called to Hansen in English. "Do you want me to drive you?" Hansen gave an address in a poor suburb 5 miles north. The price was agreed. Hansen and his girl got into the back of the car, and they set off. Now Henry began to lose his head in earnest. Flushed by his success, he decided for no reason he could afterwards explain that his best course of action would be to deliver his quarry with the girl to Rumbelow's house, which lay not north but west. He had not, of course, prepared Rumbelow for this bold maneuver. He had hardly prepared himself for it. He had no assurance that Rumbelow was at home or in any condition at 1:30 in the morning to conduct a conversation with a former spy who had disappeared off the map for 18 months. But reason, at that moment, did not predominate in Henry's mind. He was a Joe, and there is not a Joe in the world who does not, at one time or another in his life, do something totally daft. "Do you like Bangkok?" Henry asked Hansen gaily, hoping to distract his passengers from the route he was taking. No answer. "You been here long?" No answer. "That's a nice girl, very young, very pretty. She a regular girl?" The girl had her head on Hansen's shoulder. From what Henry could see in the mirror, she was already asleep. For some reason, this knowledge excited Henry further. "You want a tailor, sir? All night tailor. Very good. I take you there. Good tailor." And he drove wildly into a side street, pretending to look for his wretched tailor while he hurried towards Rumbelow's house. "Why are you going west?" said Hansen, speaking for the first time. "I don't want to go this way. I don't want a tailor. Get back on the main road." The last of Henry's common sense deserted him. He was suddenly terrified by Hansen's size and Hansen's tactical advantage in sitting behind him. What if Hansen was armed? Henry jammed on the brakes and stopped the car. "Mr. Hansen, sir, I am your friend," he cried in time, much as he might plead for mercy. "Mr. Rumbelow is your friend, too. He's proud of you. He wants to give you a lot of money. You come with me, please. No problem. Mr. Rumbelow will be very happy to see you." That was the last speech Henry made that night. For the next thing he knew, Hansen had pushed the back of Henry's driving seat so hard that Henry's head very nearly went through the windscreen. The windshield is what they call it in the States, the windshield. Hansen got out of his car and hauled Henry into the street. After that, Hansen lifted Henry to his feet, flung him across the road to the dismay of a group of sleeping beggars who began whimpering and clamoring while Hansen strode to where Henry lay and glared down at him. "You tell Rumbelow that if he comes for me, I'll kill him," he said in Thai. Then he led the girl up the road in search of a better cab, one arm round her waist while she dozed. By the time I heard the two men's story to the end, I was suddenly dreadfully tired.
I sent them away, telling Rumbelow to call me next morning. I said that before I did anything else, I was going to sleep off my jet lag. I lay down and was at once wide awake. An hour later, I was presenting myself at the Sea of Happiness and buying a ticket for $50. I removed my shoes, as custom required, and moments later, I was standing in a neon-lit cubicle in my stockinged feet, staring into the passive, much-painted features of girl number 19. She wore a cheap silk wrap with tigers on it, but it was open from the neck down. Underneath it, she was naked. A heavy Japanese-style makeup covered her complexion. She smiled at me and thrust her hand swiftly towards my groin, but I replaced it at her side. She was so slight that it seemed a mystery that she was equal to the work. She was longer-legged than most Asian girls, and her skin was unusually pale. She threw off her wrap, and before I could stop her, sprang up onto the frayed chaise lounge, where she arranged herself in what she imagined to be an erotic pose. I'm skipping sentences here because of the law. She rolled on her side. When I did not advance on her, she lay on her back and did something that I'm not allowed to read on the air, calling me darling and saying please. She flung herself away from me so that I could admire her back view. In invitation, sit up, I said. So she sat up and waited for me to come to her. Put your wrap on, I said. When she appeared not to understand, I helped her into it. Henry had written the message for me in Khmer. I want to speak to Hansen, it read. I am in a position to obtain Thai papers for yourself and your family. I handed it to her and watched her study it. Could she read? I had no way of telling. I held out a plain white envelope addressed to Hansen. She took it and opened it. The letter was typed, and its tone was not gentle. It contained 2,000 baht. That's the currency, 2,000 bucks. As an old friend of Father Vernon, I had written, using the word code familiar to him, I must advise you that you are in a breach of your contract with our company. You have assaulted a Thai citizen, and your girlfriend is an illegal Cambodian immigrant. We may have no alternative but to pass this information to the authority. My car is parked across the street. Give the enclosed money to the mama-san as payment to release you for the night, and join me in 10 minutes. She left the cubicle, taking the letter with her. I had not realized till then how much noise there was in the corridor. The jangling music, the tinny laughter, the grumbles of desire, the swish of water down the ramshackle pipes. I had left the car unlocked, and he was sitting in the back, the girl beside him. Somehow, I had not doubted he would bring the girl. He was big and powerful, which I already knew, and haggard. In the half-darkness, with his black beard and hollowed eyes, and his flattened hands curled tensely over the back of the passenger seat, he resembled one of the saints that he had once worshipped, rather than the photographs on his file. He resembled the saints that he had once worshipped, rather than the photographs on his file. The girl sat slumped and close to him, sheltering against his body. We had not gone 100 meters before a rainburst crashed on us like a waterfall. I pulled into the curb while each of us stared through the drenched windscreen, watching the torrents of water swarm over the gutters and potholes. "How did you get to Thailand?" I yelled in Dutch. The rain was thundering on the roof. "I walked," Hansen replied in English. "Where did you come over?" I yelled, in English also. He mentioned a town. It sounded like Orania Prathit. The downpour ended, and I drove for 3 hours while the girl dozed and Hansen set guard over her, alert as a cat and as silent. I had selected a beach hotel advertised in Bangkok, in the Bangkok Nation, a newspaper. That's my editorializing. A newspaper. The Bangkok Nation, yes. I wanted to get him out of his own setting into one that I controlled. I drew the key and paid a night's lodging in advance. Hansen and the girl followed me down a concrete path to the beach. The bungalows stood in a half ring facing the sea. Mine was at one end. I unlocked the door and went ahead of them. Hansen followed, after him the girl. I switched on the light and the air conditioning. The girl hovered near the door, but Hansen kicked off his shoes and placed himself in the center of the room, casting round him with his hollowed eyes. "Sit down," I said,
pulled open the refrigerator door. "Does she want a drink?" I asked. "Give her a Coca-Cola," said Hansen. "Ice. Got any limes in there?" "No." He watched me on my knees in front of the refrigerator. "How about you?" I asked. "Water." I searched again. Glasses, mineral water, ice. As I did so, I heard Hansen say something tender to the girl in Khmer. She protested, and he overrode her. I heard him go to the bedroom and come out again. Climbing to my feet, I saw the girl curled on the daybed that ran along one wall of the room, and Hansen bending over her with a blanket, tucking her up. When he had finished, he switched out the lamp above her and touched her cheek with his fingertips, before striding to the French window to stare out at the sea. A full red moon hung across the horizon. The rain clouds made black mountains across the sky. "What's your name?" he asked me. "Mark," I said. "Is that your real name, Mark?" The surest knowledge we have of one another comes from instinct. As I watched Hansen's figure framed in the window and gazing out to sea, and saw the moonlight picking out over the lines and hollows of his ravaged face, I knew that the lapsed priest had appointed me his confessor. "Call me whatever you like," I said. You must think of a strong but uneasy English voice, the tone rich, the manner shocked as if the owner never expected it to say the things he is hearing. The slight accent is East Indian Dutch. The bungalow is unlit, designed for fornication, and gives on to a tiny illuminated swimming pool and concrete rockery. Beyond this nonsense lies a superb and placid Asian sea, with a wide moon path and stars sparkling in the water like sunspots. A couple of fishermen stand upright in their sampans, tossing around their nets into the water and drawing them slowly out again. In the foreground, you must sit the ragged, towering figure of Hansen as he prowls the room in his bare feet, now pausing at the French window, now perching himself on the arm of a chair before slipping soundlessly away to another corner. And always the voice, now fierce, now ruminative, now shaken, and now, like his body, resting itself for a few minutes on end while it gathers strength for the next ordeal. Stretched on her daybed, the Cambodian girl lies in a blanket, wrapped, her forearm crooked Asian style behind her head. Was she awake? Did she understand what he was saying? Did she care? Hansen cared. He could not pass her without stopping to gaze at her or fiddle with the blanket at her neck. Once dropping to the floor beside her, he stared ardently into her closed eyes while he laid his palm on her brow as if to check her temperature. "She needs limes," he murmured. "Coca-Cola is nothing for her. Limes." I had sent out for them already. They arrived by the hand of a boy at the front desk. There was business while Hansen squeezed them for her, then held her upright while she drank. His first questions were about a vague catechism and my standing with the service. He wished to know with what authority I had been sent, with what instructions. "I want no thanks for what I have done," he warned me. "There are no thanks for bombing villages." "But you may need help," I said. His response was to tell me formally that he would never again, in any circumstance, work for the Secret Service. I could have told him that too, but I refrained. He had thought he was working for the British, he said, but he had been working for murderers. He had been another man when he did the things that he did. He hoped the American pilots had been other men as well. He asked after his sub-agents, the farmer so-and-so, the rice trader so-and-so. He asked about the stay-behind network he had painstakingly built up against the certain day when the Khmer Rouge would break out of the jungle and help themselves to the cities, a thing that neither we nor the Americans, despite all the warnings, had ever quite believed would ever happen. But Hansen believed it. Hansen was one of the warners. Hansen told us time and time again that Kissinger's bombs were dragon's teeth, even though Hansen had helped direct them to their targets. "May I believe you?" he asked me when I assured him that there had been no pattern of arrests among his sources. "It's the truth," I said, responding to the supplication in his voice. "Then I didn't betray them," he muttered in marvel. For a moment he sat and cupped his head in his hands as if holding it together. "If you were captured by the Khmer Rouge, no one could expect you to stay silent anyway," I said.
Silent, my God, he almost laughed. Silent. And then standing sharply, he swung away to the window again. By the moonlight, I saw tears of sweat clinging to his great bearded face. I started to say something about the service, wishing to acquit itself honorably by him. But halfway through my speech, he flung out his arms to their fullest extent, as if to test the limits of his confinement. Finding nothing to obstruct them, they fell back to his sides. The service to hell, he said softly. The West to bloody, bloody hell. We have no business making our wars here, peddling our religion, our recipes. Okay, he said, our religious recipes. Pardon. We have sinned against Asia. The French, the British, the Dutch, now the Americans. We have sinned against the children of Eden. God forgive us. My tape recorder lay on the table. We are in Asia, Hansen's Asia, the Asia sinned against. Listen to the frenetic chatter of the insects. Thais and Cambodians alike have been known to bet large sums on the number of times a bullfrog will burp. The room is twilight, the hour forgotten, the room forgotten also. The moon has risen out of sight. The Vietnam War is back with us, and we are in the Cambodian jungle with Hansen. And modern comforts are few, unless we include the American bombers that circle miles above us, like patient hawks, waiting for the computers to tell them what to destroy next. For instance, a team of oxen whose urine has been misread by secret sensors as the exhaust fumes of a military convoy. For instance, children whose chatter has been mistaken for military commands. The sensors have been hidden by American commandos along the supply routes, Hansen has indicated to them. But unfortunately, the sensors are not as well informed as Hansen is. We are in what American pilots called Badland, though in the jungle definitions of good and bad are fluid. We are in a Khmer Rouge, quote-unquote, liberated area that provides sanctuary for Viet Cong troops who wish to attack the Americans in the flank rather than head-on from the north. Yet despite these appearances of war, we are among people with no collective perception of their enemies, in a region unmapped except by fighters. To hear Hansen speak, the religion is as close to paradise. Sorry. To hear Hansen speak, the region is as close to paradise as makes no difference, whether he speaks as priest, sinner, scholar, or spy. A few miles up the trail by jeep is an ancient Buddhist temple which, with the help of villagers, Hansen has excavated from the depths of vegetation, and which is the apparent reason for his being there, and for the notes he takes, and for the wireless messages he sends, and for the trickle of visitors who usually arrive just before nightfall and depart at first light. The kampong where he lives is built on stilts in a clearing at the edge of a good river, in a plain of fertile fields that climb into steppes in a rainforest. A blue mist is frequent. Hansen's house is set high up on the slope in order to improve his radio perception and give a view of whatever enters and leaves the valley. In the wet season, it is his habit to leave the jeep in the village and trudge up to his house on foot. In the dry season, he drives into his compound, most often taking half the village children with him. As many as a dozen of them will be waiting to clamber over his tailboard for the 5-minute drive from the village to his compound. Sometimes my daughter was among them, Hansen said. Neither Rumbelow nor the file had mentioned that Hansen had a daughter. If he had hidden her from us, he was gravely in breach of service rules, though heaven knows service rules were about the last thing that mattered to either of us by then. Nevertheless, he stopped speaking and glared at me in the darkness as if waiting for my reproof. But I preserved my silence, wishing to be the ear he had been waiting for, perhaps for years. While I was still a priest, I visited the temples of Cambodia, he said. While I was there, I fell in love with a village woman and made her pregnant. In Cambodia, it was the best time still. Sihanouk ruled. I don't know how to pronounce that guy's name. I've only ever read it. I'm not too old. Oh, but I'm not too young either. Sihanouk ruled. Call in, correct me. I remained with this woman until a child was born, a girl. I christened her Marie. I gave the mother money and returned to Jakarta, but I missed my child terribly. I sent more money. I sent money to the headman to look after them. I sent letters. I prayed for the child and her mother and swore that one day I would care for them properly. As soon as I returned to Cambodia, I put the mother in my house, even though in the intervening year, in,
As soon as I returned to Cambodia, I put the mother in my house, even though in the intervening years she had lost her beauty. My daughter had a Khmer name, but from the day she came to me, I called her Marie. She liked that. She was proud to have me as her father. He seemed concerned to make clear to me that Marie was at ease with her European name. It was not an American name, he said. It was European. I had other women in my household, but Marie was my only child, and I loved her. She was more beautiful than I had imagined her. But if she had been ugly and ungracious, I would have loved her no less. His voice acquired sudden strength, and as I heard it, warning. No woman, no man, no child ever claimed my love in such a way. You must say that Marie is the only woman I have loved purely except for my mother. He was staring at me in the darkness, challenging me to doubt his passion. But under Hansen's spell, I doubted nothing and had forgotten everything about myself, even my own mother's death. He was assuming me, occupying me. Once you have embarked upon the impossible concept of God, you will know only that real love permits no rejection. Perhaps that is something only a sinner can properly understand. Only a sinner knows the scale of God's forgiveness. I think I nodded wisely. I thought of an old colonel. I was wondering why Hansen needed to explain that he could not reject his daughter, or why his sinfulness was a concern to him when he spoke of her. That evening, when I drove home from the temple, there were no children waiting for me in the compound, though it was the dry season. I was disappointed because we made a good find that day, and I wanted to tell Marie about it. They must be having a school festival, I thought, but I could not think of which one. I drove up the hill to the compound and called her name. The compound was empty, the gatehouse empty, the woman's cook pots underneath the stilts. Empty under the stilts. I called Marie again, then my wife, then anybody. No one came. I drove back to the village. I went into the house of one of Marie's friends, and then another, calling Marie. Even the pigs and chickens had disappeared. I looked for blood, for traces of fighting. There were none, but I found footprints leading into the jungle. I drove back to the compound. I took a spade and cached my radio in the forest halfway between two tall trees that made a line due west, close to an old anthill shaped like a man. I hated all my work for you, all my lies for you and the Americans. I still do. I walked back to the house, uncached my code pads and equipment, and destroyed them. I was glad to. I hated them also. I put on boots and filled a bag with food for a week. With my revolver, I sent 3 bullets through the Jeep's engine to immobilize it. Then I followed the footprints into the jungle. The Jeep was an insult to me because you had bought it. Alone, Hansen had set off in pursuit of the Khmer Rouge. Other men, even men who were not Western spies, might have thought twice and even a third time, even with their wife and daughter taken hostage. Not Hansen. Hansen had one thought, and absolutist that he was, he acted on it. I could not allow myself to be separated from God's grace, he said. He was telling me, in case I did not know, that beyond the girl's survival lay the survival of his immortal soul. I asked him how long he had marched for. He didn't know. To begin with, he had marched only at night and lain up by day. But the daylight gnawed at him, and gradually, against all jungle sense, it drew him forward. As he marched, he recalled every event of Marie's life, from the night that he had lifted her from her mother's womb, and with a ritual bamboo stave, cut the cord and ordered the woman in attendance to give him water so that he could wash her, and with the water, by his authority as priest and father, had christened her Marie after his own mother and the mother of Christ. He remembered the nights when she had lain sleeping in his arms or in the rush crib at his feet. He saw her at her mother's breast in the firelight. He flailed himself for the dreadful years of separation in Jakarta and on his training course in England. He flailed himself for all the falsity of his work for the service and for his weakness as he described it, his treachery against Asia. He was referring to his work of directing the American bombers. He relived the hours he spent telling her the stories and singing her to sleep with English and Dutch songs. He cared only for his love for her and of his need for her and for her need for him. He was following the tracks because he had nothing else to follow. He knew now what had happened. It happened to other kampongs, though none in Hansen's region. The fighters had surrounded the kampong at night and waited till dawn, waited till the able-bodied left for the fields.
They had taken the able-bodied, then crept back to the village and taken the elderly and the children, and afterwards the livestock. They were provisioning themselves, but they were also adding to their ranks. They were in a hurry, or they would have ransacked the houses, but they wanted to return to the jungle before they were discovered. Soon, by light of a full moon, Hansen came upon the first grisly proofs of his theory. The naked bodies of an old storekeeper and his wife, their hands bound behind their backs. Had they been unable to keep up? Were they too ugly? Had they argued? Hansen marched further. Well, it would be farther if I read it correctly. Hansen marched faster. He was thanking God that Marie looked like a full Asian. In most children of mixed blood, the European strain would have been there for every Asian to see, but Hansen, though a giant, was dark-skinned and slim-bodied, and somehow with his Asian soul, he had succeeded in engendering an Asian girl. Next night, another corpse lay beside the trail, and Hansen approached it fearfully. It was Aung Sai, the argumentative schoolmistress. Her mouth was wide open, shot while protesting. Hansen diagnosed, and then pressed anxiously forward. In search of Marie, his pure love, the earth mother who was his daughter, the only keeper of his grace. Hey, you're listening to WGDR Plainfield, WGDH Hardwick. I'm reading from John le Carré's Secret Pilgrim. It's a collection of stories. And take a big drink of water right now or else you'll regret it. I'm telling you. Pardon. He wondered which sort of unit he was following. The shy boys who banged on your door at night to ask for a little rice for the fighters. The grim-jawed Kadra who regarded the Asian smile as an emblem of Western decadence. And then there were the zombies, he remembered, freebooting packs of homeless who had clubbed together from necessity, more outlaws than guerrillas. But already in the group ahead of him, he had an intimation of discipline. A less organized gang would have stayed to loot the village. They would have made camp to eat a meal and congratulate themselves. On the morning after he found Aung Sai, Hansen took special care to conceal himself while he slept. I had a premonition, he said. In the jungle, you ignored premonition at your own peril. He buried himself deep in the undergrowth and smeared himself with mud. He slept with his revolver in his hand. He woke at evening to the smell of wood smoke and the shrill sound of shouting, and when he opened his eyes, he found himself looking straight into the barrels of several automatic rifles. He was talking about the chains, jungle fighters trained to travel light, humping a dozen sets of manacles for hundreds of kilometers. How had it happened? He was still mystified. Yet somebody carried them. Somebody had made a clearing and driven a stake into the center of the clearing and dropped the iron rings round the stake and attached the 12 sets of chains to the 12 iron rings in order to tether 12 special prisoners to the rain and heat and cold and dark. Hansen described the pattern of the chains. To do so, he broke into French. I assumed he needed the protection of a different language. Une triangle collective sur lequel étant en fil des entrées, nous étions fixés par un pied. J'avais été mis au bout de la chaîne parce que ma cheville trop grosse ne passait pas. Woo! Pardon. I could translate that, but John le Carré doesn't, so I'm not going to. But he goes on to describe it later. I glanced at the girl. She lay, as if it were possible, more inert than before. She could have been dead or in trance. I realized Hansen was sparing her something he did not want her to hear. By day, he said, still in French, our ankles were released, enabling us to kneel and even crawl, though never far, because we were tethered to the stake and had each other's bodies to contend with. Only by night, when our foot irons were fixed to heavy poles that made up the circumference of the enclosure, were we able to stretch full length. The availability of chains determined the number of special prisoners, who were drawn exclusively from the village bourgeoisie, he said. He recognized two village elders and a stringy 40-year-old widow called Ra,
who had a reputation for prophecy, and three rice-dealing brothers, Lu, who were famous misers, one of whom looked already dead, for he curled round his chains like a hairless hedgehog. Only the sound of his sobbing proved he was alive. And Hansen...

nobody came back from questioning. The children, including Marie, were allowed to roam provided they did not approach the prisoners or venture up the hillock which hid the headquarters. The boldest of these children had already struck up an acquaintance with the young fighters during the march and were scurrying around them trying to perform errands or touch their guns. But Marie stayed apart from everyone. She sat in the dust of the clearing on the other side of the poles, watching over her father from dawn till night. Even when they hauled her mother from behind the stockade and her screams for Hansen rang out from behind the hillock, changing to screams for mercy and ending with the usual pistol shot, Marie's eyes never flinched from Hansen's face. "Did she know?" I asked in French. "The whole camp knew," he replied. Had she been fond of her mother? Was it my imagination, or did Hansen close his eyes in the darkness? "I was the father of Marie," he replied. "I was not the father of their relationship." How had I known that the mother and daughter had hated each other? Was it because I sensed Hansen's love for Marie had been a jealous and demanding one, absolute like all his loves, excluding rivals? "I was not allowed to speak to her, nor she to me," he was saying. "Prisoners spoke to nobody on pain of death." Even a groan was enough, as one of the luckless Liu brothers learned when their guards reduced him to permanent silence with their rifle butts and replaced him the next morning with a cringing leftover from the stockade. But between Marie and her father, no words were necessary. The stoicism Hansen saw in his daughter's face was the impassioned determination of his own heart as he lay bound and helpless in his chains. With Marie to support him, he could bear anything. Each would-be salvation of the other. Her love for him was as fierce and single-minded as his for her. He did not doubt it. For all his loathing of captivity, he thanked God he had followed her. A day passed and another, but Hansen remained chained to the stake, burning in the sun, shaking in the evening cold, stinking in his own filth, his gaze and spirit always fixed upon Marie. In his head, meanwhile, he was wrestling with the tactics of his situation. From the start, it had been clear to him that he was a celebrity. If they had been planning to capture a European, they would have made their attack before Hansen left his house and searched the house afterwards. He was an unexpected treasure, and they were waiting to hear what should be done with him. Others on the stake were fetched and disappeared, all but one of the surviving Liu brother and the woman fortune teller, who, after days of noisy questioning, reappearing as camp trustees, abusing their former companions and trying by every means to ingratiate themselves with the soldiers. An indoctrination class was formed, and each evening the children and selected survivors sat in a circle in the shade to be harangued by a young commissar with a red headband. While Hansen burned and froze, he could hear the commissar's shrill squawk hour by hour as he ranted against the hated imperialists. At first he resented these classes because they took Marie from him, but while he made the effort, he could still lift his head high enough to see her straight body seated strictly at the far side of the circle, staring at him across the clearing. "I will be your mother and your father and your friend," he told her. "I will be your friend for life if I have to give up my own." At other times he reproached himself with her spectacular beauty, regarding it as punishment for his random lusts. Marie at twelve was without doubt the most beautiful in the camp, and though sex was forbidden to the cadre on the grounds that it was a bourgeois threat to their revolutionary will, Hansen could not help but observe the effect that her thinly clothed figure had on the young fighters as they watched her pass. How their dulled eyes drank in her expletive behind the torn cotton frock, and their scowls darkened when they yelled at her. Worse still, he knew that she was aware of their desires and that her emerging womanhood responded to it. Then a morning came when the routine of Hansen's captivity unaccountably improved, and his apprehensions deepened, for his benefactor was the young commissar in the red headband. Escorted by two soldiers, the commissar ordered Hansen to stand. When he was unable, the soldiers lifted him to his feet and, taking an arm each, let him stagger to a point along the river bank where an inlet made a natural pool. "Wash," the young commissar ordered. For days, ever since they had bound him, Hansen had been vainly demanding the right to clean himself. On the first evening, he had roared at them, "Take

me to the river. They had beaten him. The next morning, he had flung himself about on his chains, risking more beatings, yelling for a responsible comrade, all to assert his right to remain a person whom his captors could respect and consequently preserve. Under the gaze of the soldiers, Hansen sufficiently rallied his racked limbs to bathe, and, though it was a crucifixion, rub himself with the fine river mud before being led back to the stake. On each journey, he passed within a few feet behind On each journey, he passed within a few feet of his beloved Marie in her habitual place beyond the ring of poles. Though his heart leapt at her nearness and the courage in her eyes, he could not suppress the suspicion that it was his own child who had purchased the rare comfort he was now enjoying. And when the commissar grunted a greeting to her and Marie lifted her head and gave half a smile in return, the anguish of jealousy added itself to Hansen's pains. After his bathe, they brought him rice, more than they had given him in all the time that he had been their prisoner. And instead of making him eat it from the bowl like a dog, they untied his hands and let him use his fingers, so that he was able to secret a small amount into his palm and drop it down the front of his tunic before they changed him along again. All day long, he thought of nothing but the pellet of rice inside his shirt, making no movement of his body for fear of crushing it. I will win her back, he thought. I will supplant the commissar in her admiration. When the evening came and they again led him to the river, he achieved the miracle he had been planning. Staggering more dramatically than was necessary, he succeeded in dropping a pellet of rice at Marie's feet, unnoticed by his guards. As he passed by her again on his way back, he saw to his secret ecstasy that it had vanished. Yet her face told him nothing. Only her eyes, straight and sometimes lifeless in their devotion, told him she returned his absolute love. I was deluding myself, he decided, as they refastened his chains. She's learning the prisoner's tricks. She is learning the prisoner's tricks. She is chaste and will survive. That evening, he listened with a new tolerance to the commissar's indoctrination class. Lead him on, he urged her in the telepathic dialogue he conducted with her constantly. Lull him, bewitch him, gain his trust, but give him nothing. And Marie must have heard him, because as the class broke up, he saw the commissar beckon her over to him and rebuke her while she remained cowed and silent. He saw her head fall forward. He saw her walk away from him, her head still lowered. Next day, and for a week, Hansen repeated this trick, convinced he was unobserved except by Marie. The pellet of rice, rolling lightly over his stomach each time he shifted his body, became a source of vital comfort for him. I am nourishing her from my own breast. I am her guardian, the protector of her chastity. I am her priest, giving her Christ's sacrament. The rice was all that mattered to him. His concern was to contrive new ways to smuggle it to her, waiting till he was past her and flicking the pellet backwards, letting it fall down the inside of his letting it fall down the inside of his tattered trouser leg. I was inordinate, he said softly in the tone of a penitent. And because he had been inordinate, God took Marie from him. Suddenly, one morning when they unchained him and led him to the pool, there was no Marie waiting to receive her sacrament. At the evening indoctrination class, he saw that she had been elevated to the commissar's side, and he thought he heard her voice above the rest, intoning the liturgical responses with a new self-confidence. When night fell, he picked out her silhouette among the soldiers' fires, an accepted member of their company, sharing their rice like a comrade. Next day, he did not see her at all, nor the day after. I wished to die, he said. But in the evening, as he waited in despair, prone and motionless for the guards to chain his feet, it was the young commissar who marched towards him, and Marie, dressed in a black tunic, who trotted by his side. Is this man your father? The commissar asked as they reached Hansen. Marie's stare did not falter, but she seemed to be searching her memory for her reply. Anka is my father, she said finally. Anka is the father of all oppressed. Anka was the party, Hansen explained to me without any asking. Anka was the organization that the Khmer Rouge prayed to. In the Khmer Rouge ladder of beings, Anka was God.
So who is your mother? The commissar asked Marie. My mother is Enka. I have no mother but Enka. Who is this man? He's an American agent, Marie replied. He drops bombs in our villages. He kills our workers. Why does he pretend to be your father? He wishes to trick us by claiming to be our comrade. Test the spy's chains. See that they are tight enough, the commissar commanded. Marie knelt to Hansen's feet, exactly as he had taught her to kneel in prayer. For a moment, like the healing touch of Christ, her hand closed over his festering ankles. Can you insert your fingers between the ankle and the chain? The commissar asked. In his panic, Hansen behaved the way he always did when his feet were being chained. He flexed his ankle muscles, hoping to give himself more freedom once he relaxed. He felt her finger probe at the chain. I can insert my little finger, she replied, holding it up while she kept her body in the line of sight between the commissar and Hansen's feet. Can you insert it with difficulty or easily? I can insert my finger only with difficulty, she lied. Watching them march away, Hansen noticed something that alarmed him. With her black tunic, Marie had put on the stealthy waddle of the jungle fighter. At the same time, for the first time since joining his capture... Marie had put on the stealthy waddle of the jungle fighter. All the same, for the first time since his capture, Hansen slept soundly in his chains. She is joining them in order to deceive them, he assured himself. God is protecting us. Soon we will escape. The official interrogator arrived by boat, a smooth-cheeked student with an earnest, frowning manner. In Hansen's mind, that was how he named him, the student. A reception committee led by the commissar met him at the riverbank and escorted him over the hillock to the headquarters. Hansen knew he was the interrogator because he was the only one who did not turn his head back to look at the last remaining prisoner rotting in the heat. But he looked at Marie. He stopped in front of her, obliging everybody to stop with him. He stood before her. He held his studious face close to her while he asked her questions that Hansen could not hear. He kept it there while he listened to her parrot answers. My daughter is the camp whore, thought Hansen in despair. But was she? Nothing he had ever heard about the Khmer Rouge suggested that they appointed or even tolerated such work in their midst. Everything suggested the contrary. Anka ait le sexuel, a French anthropologist had said to him once. Ahem. They are ravishing her with their puritanism, he decided. They have locked her to them in a passion that was worse than any debauchery. He lay with his face in the earth, praying to be allowed to take her sins of innocence upon himself. I have no coherent picture of Hansen's interrogation for the reason that he had little himself. I remembered my own treatment at the hands of the Colonel, which is a previous chapter in this book. Maybe I'll read it next time. I remembered my own treatment at the hands of Colonel Jersey, and that was child's play by comparison. But Hansen's recollections had the same imprecision. That they tortured him goes without saying. They had built a wooden grid for the purpose. Yet they were also concerned to keep him alive, because between sessions they gave him food and even, if he remembered rightly, allowed him visits to the riverbank, though it may have been a single visit broken by spells of unconsciousness. There were also sessions of writing, for in the literal mind of the student, no confession was real until it was written down, and the writing grew harder and harder and became a punishment even in itself, although they unstrapped him from the grid to make him do it. As an interrogator, the student seemed to have proceeded simultaneously on two fronts, two intellectual fronts. When he was checked on one, he shifted to the other. Okay. Yeah. Folks, I'm loving reading this, but I have to take a little break. And in order to do so, I'm going to...
see if the single by this band that I like just so much, if that is available online and not just on. It is. We got it here. Folks, I'm going to play the new single dropped by this group, Attic Abasement. I really like this band. Then there might be another song after that. And then I'm going to return to John Le Carré. I am reading from John Le Carré's Secret Pilgrim. I love this book. Well, I love the writer. This book goes without saying. And then I'll be right back. My name's Jay. This is Unshelved. But I gotta go give my voice a quick break while I hit the head. I'll be right back. This is Bruised Water Moon by Attic Abasement.

Folks, that was, well, a little bite of Harvest Moon there. But prior to that, there was a new single by Attic Abasement. I quite like it. Let's see. Back to the torture, I suppose. Can't believe Attic Abasement's got this new record coming out, first one in 10 years. I liked the last one when it came out. Back to the reading, though. Take a drink of water right now, or else I'm warning you. God forbid you don't take a big drink of your beverage right now, water or otherwise. Returning to Hansen, the elusive Hansen. I had no coherent picture of Hansen's interrogation for the reason he had little himself. I remembered my own treatment at the hands of Colonel Jersey, and it was child's play by comparison, but Hansen's recollections had the same imprecision. That they tortured him goes without saying. They had built a wooden grid for the purpose, yet they were also concerned to keep him alive, because between sessions they gave him food and even, if he remembered rightly, allowed him visits to the riverbank, though it may have been a single visit broken by spells of unconsciousness. I'm reiterating this because, I don't know. There were also sessions of writing, for in the literal mind of the student, no confession was real until it was written down. And the writing grew harder and harder and became a punishment in itself, even though they unstrapped him from the grid to make him do it. As an interrogator, the student seems to have proceeded simultaneously on two intellectual fronts. When he was checked on the one, he shifted to the other. "You are an American spy," he said, "and an agent of the counter-revolutionary puppet, Lon Nol, and also an enemy of the revolution." Hansen disagreed. "But you're also a Roman Catholic masquerading as a Buddhist, a prisoner of minds, a promoter of anti-party superstitions, and a saboteur of the popular enlightenment," the student screamed at him. In general, the student seems to have preferred making statements to asking questions. "You will please now give all dates and places of your conspiratorial meetings with the counter-revolutionary puppet and American spy Lon Nol, naming all Americans present." Hansen insisted that no such meetings had occurred, but this gave the student no satisfaction. As the agony increased, Hansen recalled the names from an English folk song that his mother had used to sing to him. Tom Pierce, Bill Brewer, Jan Stewer, Peter Gurney, Peter Davy, Dan Whitten, Harry Hawk. "You will please now write down the ringleader of this rabble," the student said, turning a page of his notebook. The student's eyes, said Hansen, were often closed, nearly. Often nearly closed, pardon. I remembered that about my torturer, Jersey, as well. "Tom Cobley," Hansen whispered, lifting his head from the desk where they had sat him. "Tom. Cover name, Uncle." The dates were important because Hansen was concerned he would forget them once he invented them and be accused of inconsistency. He chose Marie's birthday and his mother's birthday and the date of his father's execution. He altered the year to suit Lon Nol's accession to the power. For a conspiratorial place, he selected the walled gardens of Lon Nol's palace. Pardon. For a conspiratorial place, he selected the walled gardens of Lon Nol's palace in Phnom Penh, which he had often admired on his way to his favorite fumerie. His fear, while he was confessing to this rubbish, was that he would reveal true information by mistake, for it was now clear to him that the student knew nothing about his real intelligence-gathering activities, and that the charges against him were based on the fact that he was a Westerner. "You will please write down the name of each spy paid by you in the last 5 years. Also, each act of sabotage committed by you against the people."
Not in all the days and nights that Hansen had passed anticipating his ordeal had he imagined he might fail on the score of creativity. He recited the names of martyrs whose agonies he had contemplated in order to prepare himself, of Eastern scholars safely dead, of authors and learned works on philology and linguistics, spies, he said, all spies, and he wrote them down, his hand jerking on the paper to the convulsions of pain that continued to rack him long after they switched off the machine. Writing desperately, he made a list of T.E. Lawrence's officers in the desert, which he remembered from his many readings of the Seven Pillars of Wisdom. He described how, on Lon Nol's personal orders, he had organized the poisoning of crops and cattle by Buddhist priests. The student put him back on the grid and increased the pain. He described the clandestine classes he had held in imperialism and how he had encouraged the spread of bourgeois sentiment and family virtues. The student opened his eyes, offered his commiserations, and again increased the pain. He gave them nearly everything. He described how he had lit beacons to guide American bombers and distributed rumors that the bombers were Chinese. He was on the brink of telling them who had helped them to lead American commandos to the supply trails. Pardon. He was on the brink of telling them who had helped him to lead American commandos to the supply trails when, mercifully, he fainted. But throughout his ordeal, it was still Marie with whom he lived in his heart, to whom he cried out in his pain, whose hands drew him back to life when his body was begging to relinquish it, whose eyes watched over him in love and pity. It was Marie to whom he sacrificed his suffering and for whom he swore to survive. As he lay between life and death, he had an hallucination in which he saw himself stretched out in the well of the student's boat and Marie in her black tunic seated over him, paddling them upriver to heaven. But he was still not dead. They have not killed me. I have confessed to everything, and they have not killed me. But he had not confessed to everything. He had remained true to his helpers and had not told them about his radio. And when they dragged him back the next day and strapped him once more to the grid, he saw Marie sitting at the student's side, a copy of his confession lying before her on the table. Her hair was cropped, her expression closed. "Are you familiar with the statements of this spy?" the student asked her. "I am familiar with his statements," she replied. "Do the spy's statements accurately depict his lifestyle as you were able to observe it in his company? "No." "Why not?" the student asked, opening his notebook. "They are not complete." "Explain why the spy Hansen's statements are not complete." "The spy Hansen kept a radio in his house, which he used for signaling to the imperialist bombers. Also, the names he has mentioned in his confession are fictitious. They were taken from a bourgeois English song, which he sang to me when he was pretending to be my father. Also, he received imperialist soldiers at our house at night and led them into the jungle. Also, he has failed to mention that he has an English mother." The student appeared disappointed. "What else has he failed to mention?" he asked, flattening a fresh page with the edge of his small hand. "During his confinement, he has been guilty of many breaches of regulation. He has hoarded food and attempted to buy the collaboration of comrades in his plans for escape." The student sighed and made more notes. "What else has he failed to mention?" he asked patiently. "He has been wearing his foot chains improperly. When the chains were being fastened, he braced his feet illegally, leaving the chains loose for his escape." Until that moment, Hansen had managed to persuade himself that Marie was playing a cunning game. No longer. The game was reality. "He is a whoremonger," she screamed through her tears. "He debauches our women by bringing them to his house and drugging them. He pretends to make a bourgeois marriage, then forces his wife to tolerate his decadent practices. He sleeps with girls of my own age. He pretends he is the father of our children and that our blood is not Khmer. He reads us bourgeois literature in Western languages in order to deprave us. He seduces us by taking us for rides in his jeep and singing imperialist songs to us.
He had never heard her scream before, nor evidently had the student, who was apparently embarrassed. But she would not be checked. She persisted in denying him. She told them how he had forbidden her mother to love her. He was expressing a hatred for him that he knew was unfeigned and absolute and inordinate, as absolute and inordinate as his love for her. Her body shook with the pent-up hatred of a misused woman. Her features were crumpled with hatred and guilt. Her arms struck out, and she pointed at him in the classic posture of accusation. Her voice belonged to someone he had never known. "Kill him," she screamed. "Kill the despoiler of our people. Kill the corrupter of our Khmer blood. Kill the Western liar who tells us we are different from one another. Avenge the people." The student made one last note and ordered Marie to be left away. "I prayed for her forgiveness," Hansen said. "In our bungalow, I realized that it was dawn." Hansen was standing at the window, his eyes fixed on the misty plateau of the sea. The girl lay on the daybed where she had lain all night, her eyes closed, the empty Coca-Cola can beside her, her head still supported by her arm. Her hand hanging down looked worn and elderly. A terseness had entered Hansen's voice, and for a moment I feared with mourning he had decided to resent me. Then I realized it was not me he was at odds with, but himself. He was remembering his anger as they carried him, bound but not chained, to the stockade to sleep, if sleep is what you do when your body is dying of pain and blood is filling your ears and nose. Anger against himself, that he had implanted in his child so much loathing. "I was her father still," he said in French. "I blamed Marie for nothing, myself for everything. If only I had made my escape earlier instead of counting on her to help me. If only I had fought my way out when I was strong instead of placing my reliance in a child. I should never have worked for you. My secret work had endangered her. I cursed you all. I cursed you all. I still do." Did I speak? My concern was to say nothing that would obstruct his flow. "She was drawn to them," he said, making excuses for her. "They were her own people, jungle fighters with a faith to die for. Why should she reject them?" "I was the last obstacle to her acceptance by her people," he said, explaining her. "I was an intruder, a corrupter. Why should she believe that I was her father when they were telling her that I was not?" Still lying in the stockade, he remembered her on the day the young commissar dressed her in bridal black. He remembered her expression of distaste as she stared down at him, fouled and beaten, a beggar at her feet, a cringing Western spy, and beside her the handsome commissar with his red headband. "I am wedded to the Anka," she was saying to him. "The Anka answers all my questions." "I was alone," he said. Darkness fell in the stockade, and he supposed that if they were going to shoot him, they would wait for daylight. But the notion that Marie would go through life knowing she had ordered her father's death appalled him. He imagined her in middle age. Who would help her? Who would confess her? Who would give her release and absolution? The idea of his death became increasingly alarming to him. It will be her death, too. At some point he must have dozed, he said, for when dawn came he found a bowl of rice on the floor of the stockade, and he knew that it had not been there the night before. Not even in his agony he would have smelt it. Not rolled into pellets, this rice, not hoarded against the naked skin, but a white mound of it, enough for 5 days. At first he was too quiet to be surprised. At first he was too tired to be surprised. Lying on his stomach to eat, he noticed the quiet. By this hour the clearing should have been alive with the sounds of soldiers waking for the day, sing-song voices and washing noises from the riverbank, the clatter of pans and rifles and chants of slogans led by the commissar. Yet when he paused to listen, even the birds and monkeys seemed to have stopped their shrieking, and he heard no human sounds at all. "They had gone," he said, "from somewhere behind me. They had decamped in the night, taking Marie with them." He ate more rice and dozed again. "Why have they not killed me? Marie has talked them out of it. Marie has bought my life." Hansen set to work, chafing his bonds against the wall of the stockade. By nightfall, covered in sores and flies, he was lying on the riverbank, washing his wounds.
He crawled back to the stockade to sleep, and next morning, with the remainder of his rice, he set off. This time, having no prisoners or livestock, they left no tracks. All the same, he went in search of her. For months, Hansen thinks 5 or 6, he remained in the jungle, moving from village to village, never settling, trusting no one. I suspect a little crazed. Wherever he could, he inquired after Marie's unit, but there was too little to describe it, and by his quest, he became indiscriminate. He heard of units that had fighting girls. He heard of units that consisted of girls only. He heard of girls being sent into the towns as whores to gather information. He imagined Marie in all these situations. One night he crept back to his old house, hoping she had taken refuge there. The village had been burned. I asked him whether his cached wireless had been disturbed. "I didn't look," he replied. "I didn't care. I hated you all." Another night he called on Marie's aunt, who lived in a remote village, but she hurled pans at him, and he had to flee. Yet his determination to rescue his daughter was stronger than ever, for he knew now that he must rescue her from herself. She is cursed with my absolutism, he thought. She is violent and headstrong. It is I who am to blame. I have locked her in prison of my own impulses. Only a father's love could have ever blinded him to this knowledge. Now his eyes were open. He saw her drawn to cruelty and inhumanity as a means of proving her devotion. He saw her reliving his own errant quest, yet deprived of his intellectual and religious disciplines, vaguely believing, like himself, that her assumption into a great vision would bring her self-fulfillment. Of his walk to the Thai border, he said little. He headed southwest towards Palin. He had heard there was a camp there for Khmer refugees. He crossed mountains and malarial marshes. Once arrived, he besieged the tracing centers and pinned her description on camp notice boards. How he achieved this without papers, money, or connections, yet kept his presence in Thailand secret, is a mystery to me still. But Hansen was a trained and hardened agent, even if he denied us. He was not disposed to let much stop him. I asked why he did not return to Rumbelow for help, but he shook off the idea contemptuously. I was not an imperialist agent anymore. I believed in nothing but my daughter. One day in the office of a relief organization, he met an American woman who thought she remembered Marie. She left, she said cautiously. Hansen pressed her. Marie was one of a group of half a dozen girls, said the woman. They were whores, but they had the assurance of fighters. When they were not entertaining men, they kept themselves apart from everyone and were tough to handle. One day they broke bonds. She had heard that they were picked up by the Thai police. She never saw them again. The woman who said this appeared unsure whether to say what else was on her mind, but Hansen gave her no choice. We were afraid for her, she said. She gave different names for herself. She gave different accounts of how she came to us. Conflicting accounts. The doctors argued over whether she was mad. Somewhere along her journey, she had lost track of who she was. Hansen presented himself to the Thai police and, by threats or animal persuasion, traced Marie to a police hostel run for the enjoyment of the officers. They never asked him who he was, it seems, or what he had for papers. He was a round eye who spoke Khmer and Thai. Marie stayed for 3 months, then vanished, they said. She was strange, said a kindly sergeant. What is strange? Hansen asked. She would only speak English, the sergeant replied. There was another girl, a friend of Marie's, who had stayed longer and married one of the corporals. Hansen had obtained her name. He had ceased speaking. And did you find her? I asked after a long silence. I knew the answer already, as I had known it from halfway through the story, without knowing that I knew. He was sitting at the girl's head, which he was gently stroking. Slowly she sat upright with her little old hands and rubbed her eyes, pretending she had been asleep. I think she listened to us all night. It was all she understood anymore, Hansen explained in English, while continuing to stroke her head. He was speaking of the brothel where he had found her. She wanted no big choices, did you, Marie? No big words, no promises. He pressed her to him. She wishes only to be admired,
by her own people, by us. All of us must love Marie. This is what comforts her. I think he mistook my reticence for reproach, for his voice rose. She wishes to be harmless. Is that so bad? She wishes to be left alone, as all of them wish. It would be a good thing if more of us were wished for the same. Your bombers and your spies and your big talk are not for her. She is not the child of Dr. Kissinger. She wishes only for a small existence where she can give pleasure and hurt no one. Which is worse, your brothel or hers? Get out of Asia. You should never have come, any of you. I am ashamed I ever helped you. Leave me alone. I shall tell Rumbelow very little of this, I said as I rose to leave. Tell him what you like. From the doorway, I took one last look at them. The girl was staring at me, as I believe she had stared at Hansen from the outside the circle of chains. From outside the circle of chains, pardon. Her eyes unflinching, deep and still. I thought I knew what was in her mind. I had paid for her and not had her. She was wondering whether I wanted my money's worth. Rumbelow drove me to the airport. Like Hansen, I would have preferred to do without him, but we had matters to discuss. You promised how much? He cried in horror. I told him he was entitled to a resettlement grant and all the protection we can give him. I told him you would be sending him a cashier's check for $50,000. Rumbelow was furious. Me give him $50,000? My dear man, he'll be drunk for 6 months and spill his life story all over Bangkok. What about that Cambodian R of his? She's still in the know, I'll bet. Don't worry, I said. He turned me down. This news astonished Rumbelow so profoundly that he ran out of indignation altogether, preserving instead a wounded silence that that lasted us the rest of the journey. On the plane, I drank too much and slept too little. Once, waking from a bad dream, I was guilty of a seditious thought about Rumbelow and the fifth floor. I wished I could pack off the whole tribe of them on Hansen's march into the jungle, Smiley included. I wished I could make them throw everything over for a flawed and impossible passion, only to see the object of it turn against them, proving there is no reward for love except the experience of loving, and nothing to be learned by it except humility. I'm going to take that one again. I wished I could make them throw everything over for a flawed and impossible passion, only to see the object of it turn against them, proving there is no reward for love except the experience of loving, and nothing to be learned by it except humility. Yet I was content, as I am content to this day whenever I think of Hansen. I had found what I was looking for, a man like myself, but one who is in search for meaning. But one who, in his search for meaning, had discovered a worthwhile object for his life, who had paid every price and not counted it a sacrifice, who was still paying it, and who would pay it till he died, who cared nothing for compromise, nothing for his pride, nothing for ourselves or the opinions of others, who had reduced his life to the one thing that mattered to him, and who was free. The slumbering subversive in me had met his champion. The would-be lover in me had found a scale by which to measure his own trivial preoccupations. Pardon. So that it was, years later, I was appointed to the head of the Russia project only to watch my most valuable agent betray his country for his love. La-di-da. There we go. That is the conclusion of the chapter in this collection of short stories by John le Carré. That's The Secret Pilgrim by John le Carré. That was chapter 8 about Cambodia during Cambodia, the war of the time. Folks, I am going to play you a little more music. Play a little more Harvest Moon, perhaps. And come on, before the end of the program, hope you like that as much as I did. And this is Unshelved. My name's Jay. Love you. Okay. Talk to you in a few. Okay.

0: 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Hope you liked my fun little book about Cambodia and Thailand and Vietnam and so forth. And I'll talk to you again next week. And until then, I love you. Bye.
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6: Well, looky here. It's Dave Rogers bringing you the Magic Music Mix, the best music from the late 50s to the early 80s. And we always start off with Barry White and the Love Unlimited Orchestra.

That's Miss Dusty Springfield, Wishing and A-Hoping. Great song from her. I tell you what, 1964. And before that, we played The Angels, My Boyfriend's Back, so you better leave while you can, because I think I'm going to send him after you. You've been spreading lies all about us getting together. Number one for 3 weeks in 1963. Bruce Chanel, Now Hey Baby. Number one for 3 weeks in 62. Leslie Gore did It's My Party. Johnny's done took off with a party pooper lady who stole his ring. That's not good. Number one for 2 weeks in 1963. The Four Tops, Baby, I Need Your Lovin'. That was real hot in 1964. And the OJs did Love Train, number one in 1973. Of course, it was number one for 4 weeks on the R&B chart. And we started off the top of the hour of the show with Barry White and the Love Unlimited Orchestra, Love's Theme. That was number one in 1973. Well, it's David Rogers. Welcome back to the show for this week. We got 2 hours of great music. And the Magic Music Mix is a mix of late 50s to the early 80s, some pop music, rock music, R&B, some crossover country, which we'll get to probably in about 10 minutes, and just all kinds of mixtures of music. We like to mix it up and make sure that our people who are listening to this show know what to expect. But we throw in some surprises. Second hour, I will tell you, is going to have a lot of surprises. The show is going to feature and spotlight a lot of what I call the American songbook crooners. Some of the best singers, Frank Sinatra, Sammy Davis Jr., Tony Bennett. You'll really enjoy the show, I think, if you just stick around. In the meantime, let me quit talking and get back to some music. How about the Righteous Brothers? You know.

Not a bad song. Not a bad song at all. Nah, nah, kiss him goodbye. Get rid of that fool. Number one for a couple weeks in 1969. Lou Christie did Lightning Strikes. Boy, I tell you what, that was a huge hit. And boy, what a heartthrob he was on stage. Number one in 1966. And Fats Domino. Now, when's the last time you heard Blueberry Hill? That was a jukebox number two song in 1956. But on the R&B chart, get this. It was number one for 11 weeks. That's almost 3 months in a row. Whew. Talk about burning up the chart. Lynn Berry did 1, 2, 3 in 1965. Of course, he's a product of Philly. That's a great place to turn out singers and performers. The Ad-Libs. Now, that's a song I hadn't played in quite a while, and I like hearing it every once in a while. Doo-wop group from New Jersey. The Boy from New York City. Number 8 in 1965. And the Righteous Brothers did You've Lost That Lovin' Feelin'. Oh, boy, didn't that break up some hearts and things like that. I tell you, just great music all around. We're doing a tribute to the 60s and 50s here in this first hour primarily. And we just want to make sure that you're aware of all this great music that you probably have missed hearing on some of the stations. In the meantime, I think I want to give a quick shout out to some stations that are rebroadcasting this show, like WPVM in Asheville, North Carolina. Radio Asheville. They're real people playing real music. And WOOLFM in Bellows Fall, Vermont, Black Sheep Radio. And KXCJ in Cave Junction, Oregon, 105.7 FM. Those three stations and others are part of the Audioport Network. And I tell you what, we really do thank them for rebroadcasting this show. And hope that you'll enjoy listening to it on their stations weekly. Let's get back to some music. I think we need to play a little Elvis here.

That's Don and Phil. You know them better as the Everly Brothers. Bye Bye Love, number two in 1957. And you know what? It went to number one on the country chart for 7 weeks. Not bad. Hank Williams did Hey, Good Looking, number one for 8 weeks and 51. And that was actually before the Billboard chart started. So they had to call the radio stations and talk to the disc jockeys. And it was number one also on the country chart for 8 weeks. That's how they did it back in the days. They made phone calls out to the stations and said, what y'all playing? They wanted to know. That's how they got the ranks back then. The ratings, I should say. Eddie Arnold. Now, there's a voice that you did not expect to hear on this show. Eddie Arnold, I would play his more modern music. He has a very smooth voice. But Cattle Call is a little different. A little bit of country music and definitely some cowboy music, as I call it. Number one for 2 weeks in 1955. Jimmie Rodgers. Now, I tell you what, that's a song I really have enjoyed playing in over the years. Honeycomb. Number one for 4 weeks in 1957. Of course, it was actually number one on the country chart as well. The thing that's interesting about that song, it was also number one on the R&B chart. Can you believe that? Jimmie Rodgers. And then we did a twin spin of Elvis. Well, you can't get enough Elvis. Played a little bit of Jailhouse Rock and All Shook Up from 1957. And I tell you what, he burned up the chart too. All Shook Up stayed number one for 9 weeks. It also went number one country. It also went number one for 4 weeks on the R&B chart. Talk about making money. Boy, I tell you what, Colonel Parker was probably very, very happy. Well, it's David Rogers. We've had a good time entertaining you this first hour and hope that you'll stick around for the second hour. Like I said earlier, we're going to billboard some American songbook music. I think that's a fair testament to it. Sammy Davis Jr., Jimmy Durante, Frank Sinatra, Ella Fitzgerald, Nat King Cole, just to name a few. And we've even got Johnny Mathis in there. I tell you what, we play some beautiful music in that second hour. Not that we don't play good music in the first hour, too, but the second hour is a little more orchestrated and it's just beautiful music. Well, we'll see you at the top of the hour. Let's get us up there with Spyro Gyra.

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1: Hello, friends. The second hour of Dave Rogers' Magic Music Mix is on the air. And I just wanted to take a quick second here to give you a heads up about what's going to come up in this second hour. I mentioned earlier in the first hour we were going to do American Songbook, the great American songbook music. And that's going to feature people like Sammy Davis, Tony Bennett, Jimmy Durante, Frank Sinatra, you name it. And I said crooners, but it also includes Ella Fitzgerald and Rosemary Clooney, and I didn't want to limit it to just guys. So let's start off with Mr. Excitement out of Las Vegas.

It's so important to make someone happy. Make just one someone happy. Make just one heart-to-heart you. You sing to one smile that cheers you. One face that lights when it nears you. One girl, you're everything. Two, fame, if you win it, comes and goes in a minute. Where's the real stuff in life?

And it's so delicious. Everybody come capisce how to mambo Italiano. That's nice.

Blue Eyes is back. You better believe it. 1964, believe it or not. That was a Nelson Riddle arrangement. And what a combination. Talk about swing music. The Way You Look Tonight. What a hot song that was. Everything Mr. Sinatra did, everything they did was golden. Before that, In the Wee Small Hours of the Morning from 1955, and that was the name of the LP that song came from. Fabulous song. And we did some Rosemary Clooney. That might be a voice that some of you are not as familiar with. We hope that you enjoyed hearing it. We really enjoyed playing it, I'll put it that way. Hey There, which was her big hit, went to number one in 1954. And Mambo Italiano. I don't know how to mambo that well, but I have a good time dancing to it anyway. It was also a top 10 record in 1955. Jimmy Durante, we did two of his songs. Make Someone Happy from 1964 and As Time Goes By from 1965. Miss old gravel voice Jimmy Durante, but boy, what a singer. What a performer. And Tony Bennett, talk about performers. The Good Life from 1963 went to number 18 in the world. And Sammy Davis Jr., I said Mr. Excitement, but he definitely commanded the show and the stage in Las Vegas. Dancing, singing, performing, he could do it all. Something's Got to Give. 1955, it went to number 9, top 10 in the nation. Well, that's just a sample of what we're going to be doing this hour. We're going to keep moving forward, and I definitely would appreciate your request or your, you know, opinions. Send me a note, davidrogersmusicmix@gmail.com. That's davidrogersmusicmix@gmail.com. I'm having a good time playing this music. It's an itch that I've been wanting to scratch for about 5 years now. So here we go. Here's Ella.

say either. I say either. You say neither. And I say neither. Either, either, neither, neither. Let's call the whole thing off. Yes, you like potato. And I like potato. You like tomato. And I like tomato. Potato, potato. Tomato, tomato. Let's call the whole thing off. But oh, if we call the whole thing off, then we must part. And oh, if we ever part, then that might break my heart. So if you like pajamas, I like pajamas. I'll wear pajamas, give up pajamas.

guess what? That's George Snyder, and he was not part of the Great American Songbook, but he had some connections to a lot of friends who were listening to the show. He's a friend of the show, and that's a new song that's not even released yet. I got an early advance copy of it, 2026, and we hope that there'll be an album coming out shortly after that. Grayson's song, More Than a Memory. Before that, we played Johnny Mathis, The Twelfth of Never. Top 10 in 1957, and Johnny Mathis did Chances Are, one of my favorite all-time songs. Number one in 1957. And Nat King Cole, we did a couple of songs from him. L-O-V-E, Love Is What It's All About, 1964. And that was the album release. The song release was 1965, I believe. And he did Unforgettable before that in 1951. Of course, Nelson Riddle did the arrangements. You can tell his style. It's just got a nice, smooth, mellow sound. And it was released in 1952 and did very well. And Ella Fitzgerald and Louis Armstrong. Now, you talk about a gravel voice. Pops had a real scratchy voice. Let's call the whole thing off. It was almost a novelty song. 1959 for them. And Ella Fitzgerald solo. Now, this is one of her classics. Someone to Watch Over Me. That's a George and Ira Gershwin Broadway show song, and it is just lush. 1950 is when that came out. Well, it's David Rogers. We've had a great time doing a little bit of a retrospect, I guess, on some great American songbook singers, and we're proud and happy to have brought them to you. Another thing I'm proud of are the stations that rebroadcast this show, and so I'm going to take a second and give a shout out to them. KEUL-FM, Glacier City Radio. And I tell you what, they're in Glacier City, Alaska. WIEC-FM in Eau Claire, Wisconsin, 102.7 FM. And a new station that picked the show up this week, KHOI-FM in Story City, Iowa, 89.1 Community Radio. Those stations keep the show going and play it weekly on their stations and bring it to you so that you can enjoy it. And I hope you do. By the way, while we're talking about enjoying things, I'd like to hear if you have some feedback for me about this second hour. Different style of music, different than what we normally do. 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And I'd certainly love to hear from you. Well, we're going to keep in the semi-country sound with a little bit of Patsy Cline. Here's a song written by Willie Nelson for her.

And I can't think of a better way to finish up a second hour of a show than with Linda Ronstadt singing with that pure, beautiful voice that she had. And she still got it somewhere, but it's not going to be able to perform anymore. We miss that. Desperado, what a great song that was, from 1973. And before that, we played Patsy Cline, Crazy. And I mentioned that good old Willie Nelson wrote that song for her and gave it to her. Went to number 9 on the pop chart in 1961. Of course, went to number 1 in the country chart. And that's not bad. Well, it's David Rogers, and we've had a great time entertaining you. And hope that you'll be back with us next week on this station. And by the way, stick around for the next show coming up on this community radio station. They've got a lot to offer. So support them and give a listen to them. And tell them how much you appreciate what they're doing. In the meantime, I'll see you next week. And why don't we listen to a little Chuck Mangione?

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4: Today on Law and Disorder, we'll see how communities are scoring victories in the fight against AI surveillance, canceling contracts with intrusive flock license plate readers. We'll speak with Reem Suleiman, Senior Campaign Director at Fight for the Future, about the growing movement to push back on surveillance in U.S. cities. We'll also hear how prosecutors are doubling down on defendants in the nation's first Antifa trial in Texas. Criminal defense attorney Javier Desjardins joins us with the latest on the cases and what lies ahead for the Prairie Land defendants. Stay with us. I'm Heidi Boghossian, New York City attorney and activist. In 2025, something shifted in the long, largely one-sided battle over surveillance technology in U.S. cities. The Atlanta-based company Flock Safety sells AI-powered license plate readers, or ALPRs, to thousands of police departments. But last year, they started losing. At least two dozen cities and counties canceled, rejected, or terminated Flock contracts after local communities organized and said no. In Austin, more than 30 community groups formed a coalition that forced the city to cancel its contract. Cambridge, Massachusetts terminated its agreement after catching Flock installing cameras without permission. In Evanston, Illinois, an audit revealed that cameras were quietly feeding data to federal immigration enforcement. The pattern is the same. Surveillance sold as a public safety tool is covertly repurposed in ways communities never approved. At the center of this movement is Fight for the Future, the primary digital rights nonprofit running the Flock Out campaign, opposing Flock's 80,000-plus AI-powered ALPRs. Joining us today is Reem Suleiman, their senior campaign director. Previously, she served as the U.S. advocacy lead for the Mozilla Foundation and was an original member of the Oakland Privacy Advisory Commission, working to safeguard civil liberties against surveillance technology. Reem, welcome to Law and Disorder.
5: Thank you so much for having me.
4: Flock Safety Marketing states its suite of products can reduce crime by over 70%. Fight for the Future's Flock Out campaign asserts that, quote, surveillance does not make us safer. Please elaborate.
5: Yeah, I would love to, because that idea that Flock can reduce crime by 70% is absolutely hilarious to me. I'm based in Oakland, and the city of Oakland and many of the other cities that have been gullible enough to buy that claim certainly have not seen a 70% reduction in crime. And we've had this technology in place for years now. In reality, cameras and surveillance does nothing to actually prevent or reduce crime. At best, they're tools that document crime. So unless you're actually addressing the root causes of crime, surveillance just helps police departments become more effective at making indictments and filling already overstuffed prisons with people. Meanwhile, if you leave the conditions that lead to crime the same, you're not going to see much of a difference in terms of crime rate. So if it were the case that you could fix socioeconomic issues with technology, American cities would be the safest in the world by that logic. And we know that's not true, right? And I think people would rather invest in high-tech lock boxes to keep people from stealing baby formula and feminine products than interrogate why the vast majority of Americans live paycheck to paycheck and are only one layoff away from losing it all. And so Flock, like many of the surveillance technology vendors, sees this crisis and exploit it to make this sell of this silver bullet that will solve these issues. And I think if it sounds too good to be true, it probably is. I had to do a deep dive.

0: residential burglaries on the whole rose after Flock's cameras were deployed. And in 2019, San Marino reported 60 residential burglaries, but by the time we hit 2023, 3 years after Flock is in place, they were at 63. So that's a 5% increase in crime. Another example is Flock referenced a violent crime decrease of 22% in the city's Las Vegas Trail neighborhood between January and August 2021, compared with the same period during 2019. In reality, between 2021, the first full year of Flock's cameras, and in 2023, the crimes like aggravated assault and residential burglary rose by 5% across the city. So definitely when we talk about mass surveillance not making us safer, what we mean is that if something has to come at the expense of a whole group of people, that cannot actually be seen as public safety. And I think a lot of the reasons why people have joined the DFLOC movement and are paying attention to mass surveillance now, and it really in an unprecedented way. Like, I've been involved in anti-surveillance fights for over a decade, and I don't remember a moment where I've seen so many people activated and that could understand the connections between these issues. And I think a big reason is people can see that the brutal ICE immigration raids across the country, or counties that are investigating and prosecuting out-of-state abortions, you know, they're relying on things like Flock databases in order to do that. And it puts, you know, abortion seekers at risk. It puts immigrants or communities that are frequently racially profiled at risk of this kind of harassment. And that can't be seen as public safety.
1: We were thrilled to hear how successful the Flock Out campaign is going. But I want to ask this. Cities canceling Flock contracts sometimes just switch to Axon or another vendor. How do you and other digital rights organizations respond to that?
0: I'm really glad you asked that, because it is a huge problem, because Flock and Axon are essentially the same thing in different branding clothes. Axon also has ties with Customs and Border Patrol, and the issue fundamentally is the same. Any technology that has the potential for mass surveillance is the issue, whether it's Flock or Axon or any other brand of license plate reader camera. But even if it's a completely different piece of technology, for example, like Penlink, it's an Israeli company that scrapes data from the open web and the dark web to track mobile devices in a particular area, and ICE is their direct client, right? So whether it be a license plate reader or something like Penlink, that they're both major issues.
1: Reem, the Electronic Frontier Foundation describes procurement power. Treating surveillance contracts like any other city purchase that citizens can challenge. How did Fight for the Future help to make that frame stick?
0: Yeah, so I don't think we can take credit for solely making it stick, but it's definitely a reason why we've collaborated really closely with groups like EFF to do things like member webinars, to help share back some of the strategies we found effective, to kind of move people away from feeling stuck or disempowered into thinking they actually have a say. And there's actually a path forward here for them to be able to challenge these things. I do think strategically, too, we found that city council members, depending on where you are, right, because a fight in the Bay Area looks very different than a fight in the South, different frames are more compelling in different areas. And so the procurement power issue, it's almost like it's to an antitrust, like almost as like an antitrust vibe to it, in the sense that some people are very motivated by the idea that vendors should not be able to lock in so easily and just like tap their buddy at their local police department to be able to get this technology fast-tracked through city council and embedded in city systems. And public procurement is a huge part of the economy. So there's incredible purchasing power that's at play here. And so I think it's been effective in terms of people who are having these conversations with city council, and also a very empowering

0: like pro-democracy solution here for people that want to do something about this as well. So I found that it's the natural solution to some of these issues that we're facing, and can at least help slow down and help surface conversations about what public safety should look like and give people a chance to participate in that.
1: Now, the immigration enforcement angle has been decisive in several of these recent campaigns in Evanston, Talent, Olympia. Was that always central to how you framed the flock fight, or did that emphasis develop as the political context changed under the Trump administration?
0: I definitely think flock has been around for some time, and there are lots of things that have probably contributed to how central the immigration issue has been. For the first time, people were live streaming the way that ICE agents in Minneapolis were using technology to harass people. I watched a video, for example, of an ICE agent pulling over a couple in the car that was like trying to warn neighbors about ICE presence in the neighborhood. And the ICE agent snapped a photo from his phone of the couple that was driving. And then seconds later, I'm sure he ran it through some sort of facial recognition app on his phone. He was able to identify the folks in the vehicle by their first name. And then it made a lot of things make sense, like the way that people would be, protesters would be able to, you know, be harassed at their home or have their car windows smashed. The risks of mass surveillance moved out of the hypothetical realm, and people could very, very plainly see what the harms and what the risks were. And I think that, in combination with some really critical reporting that had come out, 404 Media really broke the story about how ICE agents were tapping into flock cameras and flock databases for the purpose of immigration raids. And, you know, separately, there's been incredible journalism, including from a YouTube researcher named Ben Jordan, that really exposed how easy it is for this data to be accessed and to be leaked. And, you know, one of the things that stuck with me is Ben was doing a demo at a park, walking past a flock pan zoom tilt camera, and it was essentially showing how the camera was able to zoom in and read as much as the contents of his text messages. And so I think all of these things combined really helped people understand, yes, the threat. I think immigration was definitely the context that helped people understand the harms of mass surveillance. But there were also other cases, like in Johnson County, Texas, there was an out-of-state abortion case that was prosecuted using flock data. And that's also how we found out about other actors here, like Lowe's. Lowe's was syncing its flock camera footage to the police department and the Johnson County, so that when EFF had done a records request, they actually found a Lowe's camera being listed in the database of flock cameras that they had access to, which shows like the corporate complicity as well, and why this is much bigger than just even the city fights. There are HOAs that have contracts with flock, universities that have contracts with flock, and all of these systems are feeding into each other to give a very detailed picture of where people are. You know, license plates can capture much more than just license plate data, despite what flock alleges. And the example that I gave earlier of Ben demonstrating its ability to even read text messages on a screen is one example of that. But the risks, I think, extend far beyond immigration, though I do think that is probably the funnel that brought people here.
1: Well, as if all of this wasn't horrifying enough, Amazon Ring has announced a partnership with flock, but it then canceled it after backlash. And I think that was partly because of that Super Bowl ad. What do you make of that? Is corporate reputation pressure a real lever, or was that just a one-off?
0: I would say it's a real lever, and I think it shows a couple of things, because that's a very interesting example. It shows first to me how out of touch these tech companies and billionaires are with reality in society. You know, we are devolving into a full-blown techno-fascism in this country, where during the course of a short, very expensive Super Bowl ad, people immediately clocked the issue with using some form of facial recognition technology on pets and all of the harms and all of the risks that come with that. And it just took a moment of the public being confronted with this issue to immediately clock those risks. And I think the fact that just the outrage that we saw from that commercial, you know, they swiftly responded and canceled their partnership with Flock. And so I think it does indicate how much power we all have over these companies in terms of what they build, in terms of like what we're willing to accept and not. And I think oftentimes we're told and made to feel powerless about these things. I think this was a great example of how powerful we can all be, especially because, you know, the Super Bowl is one of the most watched pieces of television in the country. Even like with something as small as an ad, it changed something major and helped push the campaign over the edge. I will mention one thing about the partnership, though. Amazon Ring also has a partnership with Axon, which it did not cancel. And so half of the battle, too, is, you know, educating. I'm glad you asked the question about Axon, because, you know, I think the other bit here is, you know, getting people to, one, drop their Ring cameras, because that in and of itself is a surveillance risk. And at the very least, if they're going to have the Ring cameras, at least enabling end-to-end encryption so that they're not giving, you know, additional access to Amazon that's not necessary. Yeah, that there are obviously places where there's still space to educate and bring into the awareness. But like, as you can see with that example, once you've tapped into people's awareness of these issues, you know, the potential for change can be rapid and overwhelming. And I think that's something that I hold on to, and that's a source of encouragement for me.
1: Yes, and it's a reminder when so many people say, oh, the surveillance apparatus has gone too far, there's nothing I can do. Examples like the Flock campaigns show that, in fact, when educated, we can make a difference. And that is what we need to hold on to. Speaking of the Flock Out toolkit, it offers communities things like template coalition letters, call tools that connect people to city council phone lines, organizing guides. What, in your opinion, is the piece of infrastructure that has made the biggest practical difference?
0: That is a wonderful question that I look to answer for myself in a year's time, because it's a little hard to tell as things are evolving, because oftentimes people are using it and we don't know exactly how, and we just have anecdotally when people reach out with specific help and on specific questions. I will say, like, I think it's been most helpful in cases where, let's say, you are one person that is aware of these issues and there isn't a big existing infrastructure of, like, in terms of having a DFLOC chapter or a group that's already organized. I think it's very helpful for thinking through the steps of how to begin a campaign in a place where, you know, you may be the only one and you need to find a way to, you know, recruit other community members, you know, start doing investigations about whether your city even has a Flock contract, and then map out your next steps from there. Because I think, you know, obviously, if there's already been reporting about Flock or already records requests in your city about Flock, and there's already a level of profile to your city's Flock fight, then that's a completely different animal than somebody that maybe is in a remote town in Texas that is trying to do something where they're likely one of only a handful of people that, you know, is even aware of these issues. And so I will say, like, one of the things that did kind of go viral, which is a part of it, going back to the Amazon Super Bowl commercial, we had developed, even before the Super Bowl, these door hangers for Halloween, actually, thinking of all of the parents and the kids who would be trick-or-treating. And like, we knew at that point of ICE tapping into Flock cameras, and we knew that Amazon had a partnership with Flock. So we created an advisory and then put out these downloadable door hangers that people could put on their neighbors' doors who had Ring cameras, in a very gentle way, kind of calling them in and helping educate them about Amazon's Flock partnership, and then at the very least giving them set up with instructions for how to enable end-to-end encryption to do a little bit of harm reduction if they weren't ready to let go of their cameras. That got a ton of engagement, and a lot of people used it for Halloween. And then after the Flock partnership with Amazon ended, you know, we updated it and used it to educate, like created a new door hanger that talked about the partnership Amazon had with Axon. And it's still available on the DFlock or flockout.org page. So folks are welcome to download that and use that still.
1: That is a fabulous idea. Just the kind of creative thinking that is not hard to implement, but that can really change minds. We have a few minutes remaining. I think we should celebrate that I believe it's 23 jurisdictions in a year where DFLOC has been working. That's real momentum. What do you think it would take for this to become a durable policy shift, rather than a cycle where the industry waits it out and comes back with their better public relations campaign?
0: I am so happy to say that we are actually well beyond 23 jurisdictions by the count of Bay Area Nonprofit Secure Justice. We are actually at 89 cities now who have either paused or terminated their Flock contract. And that feels absolutely momentous. It feels very different and much more enduring. And I looked back actually to compare the count of how many cities had instituted moratoriums on facial recognition, because I remember the momentum around that and how exciting it felt, you know, to have a city ban facial recognition. And, you know, the numbers don't even compare. I do feel like this is a whole other animal. And I think part of it is because the risks of mass surveillance are no longer in that hypothetical realm, as I was talking about. They're very much real for people. And I think one thing that I found very encouraging of the fact that I believe this is going to be more enduring, I was involved in Oakland in the DFLOC effort when the contract came up for renewal. And even though in the end, corporate interests won out, the same folks who were organizing to try and get the Flock contract canceled, immediately pivoted to other surveillance technology fights and other really important fights, and locked in to funnel it into something else. And so I do think that's exactly what we want, because we don't just want people to focus on Flock. We don't want people to focus on Axon either, or ALPRs. We want them to challenge again this idea that mass surveillance is a public safety tool.
1: Reem, for a quick reality check before we let you go, I found out that Flock Safety just closed a new funding round, valuing the company at $8.4 billion. They're expanding into drones, AI software, not just license plate readers. What does it mean to be fighting a company among so many others that's growing this fast?
0: There's actually some levers here, you know, because they're trying to go public with their IPO by the end of the year, I believe. And so the other thing that needs to be taken into account is how much have they lost with I wish actually I could find somebody who could quantify the amount lost from these 89 paused or terminated contracts that exist, because that's substantial. And they've also gotten congressional inquiry. Senator Wyden sent a letter on Flock that was published and highly influential. We're seeing state expansion of license plate reader regulations. And I think this expansion into drones and AI software, hopefully, is just jumping the shark, right? Trying really hard to find a profitable niche to kind of combat all of the bad press, all of the momentum. against Flock, and they've been very, convincing, unfortunately, to some city council members and probably to their investors, but I do think the writing is on the wall in terms of their losses, and that also can't be understated. It's not surprising to me that they're trying to pivot into, a new sphere of technology, but I do think that they will have some serious issues materializing that ambition and that valuation.
1: Reem, we are huge fans of Fight for the Future, and we're so grateful to you for your work. How can listeners learn more about what Fight for the Future does and follow its work?
0: Yeah, thank you so much for asking. Yeah, we have a couple of ways that people can concretely plug in if folks are looking for resources specific to their Flock contract in their cities, or even if they have a homeowners association that might have Flock or want to have access to the Amazon Ring door hangers I spoke about. All of that stuff can be found on flockout.org. And separately, one of the things that we've been trying to do is spread awareness about the corporate complicity of actors like Home Depot and Lowe's. And so we've been driving a campaign against Lowe's for them to drop their Flock contract because, when you think about it, getting a city to drop Flock is big, but if you can get Lowe's, which has over 1,700 locations in the country, think of how many cameras we could potentially be taking off parking lots across the country. And so we have downloadable flyers where you could host an action in your local Lowe's and put it on our action map and be able to print out. If you have like a black and white printer or access to one, you'd print them out and then pass them out at your local Lowe's to spread awareness. And yeah, there's multiple ways to get involved. So you can check out deflocklowe's.com to learn more about our Lowe's campaign. And broadly, if you need resources on how to initiate a campaign in your city related to your city's Flock contract, you can check out flockout.org.
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0: Thank you so much. 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
1: Thank you. 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That's lawanddisorder.org. The Texas Prairieland cases have been grinding through both state and federal courts since a noise demonstration nearly 1 year ago. The demo was in solidarity with detainees at the Prairieland ICE Detention Center in Alvarado, Texas, early July 2025. It ended when an Alvarado Police Department officer arrived on the scene and became involved in a gunfire exchange. He allegedly sustained minor injuries, although the prosecution has withheld his medical records. What followed has become the nation's first federal Antifa trial, with 22 defendants now facing a combination of state and federal charges. Most of them held on bonds as high as $15 million. In recent weeks, there have been new developments on several fronts. A third indictment of defendant Dario Sanchez over allegations that he removed people from group text chats. The quiet indictment of three additional defendants that defense teams say went unannounced. And an approaching trial date that has already been delayed twice. Today, we get an update on these cases and what the road ahead looks like for the Prairieland defendants. Criminal defense attorney Javier Dejanon returns today. He's the Mass Defense Director at the National Lawyers Guild, where he provides protest defense and support for the right to dissent. Based in North Carolina, Javier also represents individuals in politically motivated cases across the South. Javier, welcome back to Law and Disorder.
2: Thank you. Thank you for having me again.
1: Let's start by reminding our listeners who Dario Sanchez is and how he's now been indicted three times on essentially the same charges. What does it tell us that the district attorney keeps having to re-indict him?
2: Certainly, for people who maybe have been trying to follow the case of the Prairie Land defendants, Dario Sanchez is a state-level defendant who was only charged in the state of Texas. So Dario is one of the many defendants who never had federal charges. The most popular cases in these Prairie Land defendant cases are the ones that went to federal trial, but Dario didn't even have federal charges. He was only indicted at the state level. And Dario is also the only Prairie Land defendant who was able to get out on a bond after the indictments came out. So for many months, he actually was the only one among at one point 13 and then 19 defendants to be out of jail. He is a public school teacher, and he's had very restrictive bond conditions since he got out of jail. And I think from a political perspective, when a district attorney reindicts so many times, it can be assumed that this is because either they have new evidence, they've had, you know, investigations that resulted in additional charges, or they are fixing their documents, right? They are making their indictments clearer. And the way these indictments played out likely points to the second of these possibilities, that the defense for Dario Sanchez filed many motions to quash, right? Motions to dismiss. And in response, the state would indict again and again. So in other words, looking at these cases from a bird's eye view, the state of Texas has had to reindict again and again because the original charges that they put together were perhaps too rushed or too vague, which is still being argued by Dario's lawyers.
1: Correct me if I'm wrong on this, but the core legal dispute in Dario's case is whether removing someone from a group text chat constitutes tampering with, quote, physical evidence. How does the defense argue that digital evidence simply isn't physical evidence under the statute?
2: In broad strokes, yes, the only reason Dario Sanchez has these felony charges is because of an allegation that someone told him to remove people from a group chat, and it turned out that those people were allegedly defendants in the case. So essentially, destroying evidence is what the government has alleged. But what the defense has argued now multiple times, you know, it's been three indictments, so it's been argued now for the third time, is that the Texas statute speaks of destroying physical evidence. And that is the title of the law, right, of the offense, of how it's been codified. The statute doesn't criminalize digital evidence, which without a doubt is what Signal is. When you remove someone from a group chat, right, a text, a iMessage group chat, Signal group chat, WhatsApp group chat, it's really illogical to say that that is physical evidence, right? This is, it's digital, it's virtual, it's not tangible. And in fact, what the defense points to is that the Texas legal code does have computer crimes, right? They do have offenses and criminalization of digital behavior, virtual behavior. And really that is the bottom line of the argument, that the legislature in Texas has not allowed for prosecution of digital evidence offenses under the physical evidence offense. And beyond that, the way that the indictment is written is also challenged. Even beyond, is it digital, is it physical? There's arguments that it's just too broad and insufficient in its language.
1: That's fascinating. I would expect the prosecution would come back, perhaps changing the indictment to conform with the computer laws.
2: You would expect that a reasonable prosecutor would do that. Instead, they re-indicted for the third time the same offenses and then added a third one, a hindering prosecution of terrorism. So they're sticking to it.
1: Javier, the new hindering the prosecution counts are also being challenged. What is the argument there? Why does the motion say the indictment states conclusions rather than facts?
2: Certainly. So, you know, in criminal law, the criminal defendants have a right to know what they're accused of, right? This is a very basic premise that to defend against a prosecution, defendants need to know what they're dealing with, right? What is the conduct that is being criminalized? And if you look at what is count one now in the third indictment, what the state of Texas has done is essentially just copy and paste the entire offense, the hinder arrest or prosecution of someone for a domestic terrorism offense, and then just regurgitating the offense's language. Now, there is law across the country, across all states, that this is okay as long as you have some factual supports, right? Some factual references to what that offensive conduct is. But when you look at the count, it's just a regurgitation and then alleging the same thing, that the defendant tampered with physical evidence, namely digital chats logs. So in other words, in the indictment itself, even for count one, the state repeats this argument that physical evidence constitutes digital chat logs or digital group identifying information. Beyond that, it's just a regurgitation of the offense. It doesn't say exactly how the underlying offense was committed, what the intent to influence, intimidate, or coerce was, what the policy conduct or the state was that was trying to be coerced, intimidated, and so on. So it's essentially a challenge to just the vagueness of the indictment.
1: Got it. Now, I understand that Dario was not at the July 4th demonstration and was not arrested until July 15th. Can you remind listeners what the state's theory of his involvement is?
2: Definitely. And as we record this, this is after the federal trial happened. So we really have way more information on the case, what happened July 4th and afterwards. So after the incident of July 4th, the noise demonstration where an officer arrived, aimed a gun at someone, that person shot back, and so arrests started happening. We learned during the federal trial that there was an enormous web of surveillance, investigation, and more. So many people were arrested because the person who was accused of committing the shooting, who was unfortunately found guilty of attempted murder at the federal trial, Benjamin Song, that person was missing. And so this really statewide manhunt began. This is the word that the government has used to describe it. And as part of that manhunt, where the government found that Song was going into hotel rooms and doing different things, that is how Dario Sanchez gets swept up. So the theory of the state is that Dario was one of the many people that allegedly helped Benjamin Song flee, right? Not be found, escape, hinder their prosecution. That is really the theory. More specifically, as I've mentioned, is that Dario Sanchez removed Song from Signal group chats, allegedly. And that alone is what got Dario Sanchez arrested, indicted three times, and is out on a bond with very, very strict conditions.
1: Let's turn now to the three new defendants. That would be Melanie Estes, Stephen Reina, and Andrew Smith. They were indicted back in March, but apparently no one knew about that. How does something like that happen? And what does it say about how this prosecution is being conducted?
2: I think that the fact that three defendants in an extremely well-publicized, media-heavy case going under the radar is very, very surprising, right? The attention to the Prairie Land case hasn't only been from the left, it has been from the right, and locally from dozens of friends, loved ones, lawyers. And so quietly, these three defendants were indicted in Johnson County on state level charges, right? So similar to Dario and others, never charged federally, only indicted at the state level. But what is odd is that these indictments happened just now this year, months after the accusations. And it turned out that these folks actually were arrested last year. They just weren't indicted at the state level as others were. And so how something like this happens isn't that uncommon. I mean, it is normal that as a government's investigation expands, perhaps people that were arrested and released get their charges dismissed or their offenses are lowered, or, you know, after a couple of months of investigation, an indictment does come down. But what is very odd is the silence. These cases have also been celebrated by the federal government and the state government in Texas as very important prosecutions of terrorism, right? This has been the narrative. And so the fact that these three defendants basically went under the radar for months is curious, right? It points to something else happening in this case. And, you know, and it's a lot of hypotheticals or assumptions of why this happened or how it can happen. But I think it does point to challenges that the prosecution is facing, right? Just like they have had to indict Dario Sanchez three times, for some reason, they decided that they needed to indict these other three defendants, increasing the total number of state cases in Johnson County. For people who, you know, are having trouble following even these cases, all federal defendants, even the ones who pled guilty and cooperated, they still have pending state-level charges in Johnson County. And so Estes, Reyna, and Smith are actually co-defendants of some other defendants that were already indicted in the context of these manhunt cases that they call them with Benjamin Song. And like Dario, that is the accusation that these three new defendants are facing, all about the post-July 4th search and apprehension of Benjamin Song. I find very weird that if these people are accused of hiding, right, concealing an at-large attempted murder, right, of a police officer, this is the government's version, right? Let's say that this is true. These three people are accused of this. How is it possible that they were left out on bond and no indictment for so many months? I mean, that really doesn't make sense, even accepting the state's theories.
1: Well, it suggests sloppiness or grievous error on the part of the prosecution, I would think.
2: I do think that it definitely points to political intention and will, without a doubt. I think how they are handling the prosecution is there to their own issues.
1: Right. So can you go back? You use the term manhunt. Is that your term or is the prosecution using that?
2: That's a government's term, yes. The manhunt of Benjamin Song, the manhunt cases.
1: So we're up to a total of 22 defendants, correct?
2: Yes, there are 22 defendants total.
1: And can you just briefly remind listeners about the scope of what they're facing, charges, conditions, bond amounts?
2: For sure, for sure. So the most popular defendants are the federal defendants that went to trial, which is 10 of them. Unfortunately, all of them were found guilty of something after a jury trial. And so they have sentencing actually coming up later in June and the first week of July. And they were facing all sorts of federal charges, including material support for terrorism, riot, and Song was found guilty of that attempted murder charge. But many of them were accused of that charge as well, in three counts, actually. Aside From them, there are federal defendants who cooperated or who just pled guilty without cooperation. And so those defendants will also have sentencing in early July. But aside from the federal defendants like Dario, there's a number of state defendants only, right? State-only defendants, Janet Goring, Lucy Foulkes, Dario Sanchez, the three new defendants. And they are mostly indicted with these post-protest charges. But in making things even more of a nightmare for these defendants, the federal defendants also have Johnson County state-level charges. So after sentencing, right, after they are punished for the jury verdict in federal court, there still will be pending state charges against them. And this is allowed in this country, right, to be convicted of a federal offense and then on the same conduct have a state prosecution as long as the offenses aren't the same, essentially. And what these defendants, right, the federal defendants are facing at the state level is an accusation under Texas RICO statute, an accusation of domestic terrorism, and similarly to the federal case, an accusation of aggravated assault of a government official with a dangerous weapon, with a firearm, essentially. And so the journey of the Prairie Land defendants, which are now 22, is far from over. Even the people who went through the federal trial now have to deal with state charges. And I actually represent one of them, Elizabeth Soto. And so now we are going to have to deal with a second prosecution for her, while these other defendants like Dario, Janet, and the three new ones are dealing with their prosecutions at the same time. So this is, I mean, it's quite a convoluted dual prosecution. And we have heard reports throughout all these months that the jail conditions that the defendants have faced have been awful. And even when the charges were still pending, their bond amounts were extraordinary. They were in the millions of dollars. And that is something that couldn't even be challenged for the federal defendants because they also would have to deal with a federal bond.
1: What a mess. I understand that Johnson County Sheriff Adam King is also facing charges of witness intimidation, sexual harassment, and perjury. And he has apparently violated his bond conditions multiple times, yet remains on the job as sheriff. What are your thoughts about that?
2: I mean, it's almost poetic. As these political prosecutions grow and grow and grow, the head officer of the sheriff's department is being actively prosecuted for offensive conduct on the job, right? I think, I mean, that is so telling of the situation in North Texas, of the local politics, of the decision makers, of who is behind these investigations and so on. It's also troubling because the Johnson County Sheriff's Office was in charge of part of the investigation of against the Prairie Land defendants. And they were involved in evidence handling, of course, in having people in and out of jail of Johnson County. So it is concerning. I mean, I believe that every case in Johnson County should be wary that if this is the sheriff who oversaw their situation, their incarceration, their prosecution, I believe everything should be questioned, right, in the county. What is especially cruel about how the government has moved in Texas is that when the sheriff violates bonds, right, it's a slap on the wrist. When Dario Sanchez was alleged to have violated his bond on false accusations, right, it was verifiably false information, the police immediately went to get him and held him in jail overnight until the issue was resolved and he was let out again. So yes, we see two systems, right, treating people completely differently. And for the Prairie Land defendants, it was all, at the end of the day, for a noise demonstration in support of immigrants, as we are seeing right now in New Jersey at the Delaney ICE Detention Center. That is what was happening at Prairie Land. It just happened over a year ago before there was this mass opposition against ICE and immigration and in North Texas. And of course, we can't deny that a shooting broke out, but the amount of pressure and cruelty against so many people, I mean, now 22 defendants, is way over the top.
1: Well, to add another wrinkle, I understand that the medical records of the officer involved in the shooting have been withheld by the prosecution. Why do those records matter to the defense, and what is their legal basis for keeping them sealed?
2: Something that has been so frustrating and difficult about the federal prosecutions is that very early on, the judge granted a protective order on the discovery. So the public and really most people outside of legal teams don't have any insight into the discovery. But we did learn during trial and through journalist reporting that the medical records of Lieutenant Gross's intervention, yeah, were never given over. And this is strange because, I mean, if the entire case revolves around a shooting and around an officer getting injured, right, by a bullet, not giving up the medical records is almost like being charged with DUI and you don't get your breathalyzer test, right? Like, this is one of the centers of the prosecution. How the prosecution got around it was by essentially having the officer just testify on his own injuries and having other officers and other law enforcement also testify and corroborate, yes, those were the injuries. But it was very strange. And, you know, from reading into it, I wonder if it's simply because the injuries weren't that severe that maybe there really isn't a medical record, right? Maybe it's just an EMT report, if at all, or a doctor's note that just says, you know, discharged, it's fine. Because what did come out is that after he spent a couple hours in the hospital, he returned to the force after the weekend was over, right? This was July 4th holiday. But yeah, I'm not sure actually if the government refused to disclose or if there was just nothing to disclose to begin with because the injuries weren't as severe and there probably wasn't even a need for surgery. I think as sentencing comes around though, right, like where the judge has to decide the level of punishment, I do believe that how injured this officer was will be very important for the court to decide what punishment is, right? Because if it's an attempted murder and the gunshots leave someone paralyzed, the judge might have more power to punish someone. But if a bullet simply grazed someone, right, didn't cause permanent or injuries at all, then the judge will have less authority to order an increased sentence. So, but yeah, I think a lot of the mystery on the medical records also involves how the judge prevented the public from seeing any of the discovery.
1: Javier, we just have a couple of minutes remaining. This show will air on the week of Monday, June 8th. Now, I understand a few court dates are coming up. Can you give a brief nutshell view of what's next?
2: Yes, the first and for me really most important defendant to look at is Lucy Foulkes. That's F-O-W-L-K-E-S. Lucy, like Dario, is being accused of these digital evidence charges. And Lucy, like the three defendants in March, was also arrested way later. Lucy only ended up in jail in January. And so her case, I think, has been forgotten because it happened around the same time as the federal trials were stepping up. But the outrage that people have had for Dario's case, I hope, is extended for Lucy. And then very excitedly, there's another defendant called Janet Goring. Janet Goring faces also these digital evidence charges. But unlike Dario, the judge set Janet's bond at $5 million. And as of today, June 4th, when we're recording this, the Texas Court of Appeals held that that was an excessive bond amount. So now the trial court will have to reevaluate with under the correct test for a bond amount. So this is actually very uplifting because it could mean that another defendant, Janet Goring, gets out of jail while these political prosecutions continue. And my hope is that this happens with Lucy too, with the support of the public and everyone who cares about these cases, that she also gets out of jail on a bond. But as these weeks progress, the federal defendants will have sentencing too, end of June and early July.
1: So this is an important time. Tell our listeners how they can learn more about the cases and what they can do to help.
2: Certainly. So one-stop shop is prairielanddefendants.com. This website is hosted by the Dallas-Fort Worth Support Committee, and the DFW Support Committee is really loved ones and family members of the defendants, now 22 defendants. And so there you can find court information, donate links, and so many other resources. I think one of the biggest things is that money, unfortunately, will continue to be needed because there are so many cases, so many defendants, and so many lawyers that are needed for this in Texas. I highly encourage if people want to help the Prairie Land defendants, even locally, you know, hosting a fundraiser, a letter writing day for the defendants in jail. That is so hugely important. And it also is a way for, I believe, people to learn how to support their defendants, their local political prisoners, and help everyone get out of jail.
1: Well said. And how many times are people asking how they can get involved to fight the current state of political affairs? This is a perfect example. Javier, we want to thank you again for your lucid coverage of this complicated several cases. We hope to talk with you in 4 or 5 weeks so we can have further updates.
2: Thank you so much for covering this. And I really hope that listeners, yes, keep following them, even though there's so much monstrosity coming from these governments.
1: All the more important.
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2: So, Seth, I'm just going to press confirm here. I'm going to confirm the pickup.
5: Okay.
2: I'm kind of nervous.
5: How will we know that we got the right car?
2: I don't know. Hang on, let's just see if it accepts the... Okay. It's a two-minute wait.
5: Okay.
2: Have you ever ridden? I guess it's not driven.
5: No, definitely not driven.
2: Ridden in a driverless car?
5: Not even one where it had a driver and the driver somehow fell out. I mean, I've always been in a car with a driver.
2: I have to say, I have some trepidation about this. I'm glad that we're doing this together. I just picture getting in, it locks, you know what I mean? Then you can't get out and it takes you, I don't know, into another county or something.
5: Yeah. I'm not terribly worried about it. I mean, we get in, even if it goes the wrong way, how far can it go? I mean, it's not going to go to Mexico.
2: Okay. So you're not worried about the safety. You just feel like it's limited in its ability to kidnap us. It can only go 100 or 200 miles or so. That's an interesting framing.
5: You don't hesitate to get in a taxi.
2: Okay, difference is a taxi does have a driver in it.
5: A taxi does have a driver, but that means... you can have a malevolent driver, right? You're not likely to get a malevolent Waymo.
2: So it says, unlock with the app when the car is ready.
5: You have to unlock
2: it? Another Waymo. Honestly, about every sixth or tenth car is a Waymo. Oh, it says it's ready. Pickup ready. Where is it?
5: Is that it?
2: It stopped way down here. I'm walking to catch up with the Waymo. It's way more walking than I had anticipated, and looks like some guy is trying to unlock our Waymo. Excuse me. Hi. That's actually our Waymo.
6: Sorry, I got mixed around.
2: It's okay. That's probably your Waymo.
6: I've been able to say, you see, I did that signal. Okay?
5: They all look the same. That's a problem.
2: Yeah. Okay. You ready?
5: Yep.
2: This is it. We're about to climb into this driverless car. I'm going to press unlock with the app.
5: Now,
2: oh my gosh.
5: The door handle's popped out, so we're going to get in.
2: Oh, my gosh.
7: Hello, Molly.
5: Should we both get in the back? Or you want
2: me in the front? Get in the back. Hello, Waymo. Just said my name.
5: Okay, there's nobody in this car but us.
2: That's astute.
5: It.
2: Yeah.
5: All right, start ride. Hit this button. Yep.
2: But we still, put on seatbelts.
7: Hello, from Waymo. As we get going, just give us 1 minute to cover a few riding tips. This experience...
5: I'm trying to fasten my seatbelt here, but...
2: Oh, God.
5: And it's playing music. It's like getting in an elevator.
2: I wonder if we can turn off the music.
5: Molly's lowered the volume on the music.
2: I wonder if we can actually just turn it off.
5: Well, if you
2: there. Okay. So here we are, Seth. Let's take this in. There's no human driving this car, what do you see? I can't quite see the steering wheel. It's like turning and stuff, right?
5: Well, it is. It is, you know, just into the road. You can see it's doing the same thing that a steering wheel would do if there were a driver. The only thing is, it's doing it by itself.
2: It's like having a ghost drive it. And then look, somebody is walking across the street. It does seem to be slowing down. That's a good sign.
5: Didn't hit them anyhow.
2: Right.
5: Okay, now we're moving along at maybe 25 miles an hour, which is appropriate in this part of the city.
2: It is spooky, I have to say.
5: Okay, we're riding in this autonomous vehicle, and I have a lot of questions. Is this what the automobile's future is? Is this what cars are destined to become? Are drivers slated for obsolescence? Welcome to Big Picture Science. I'm Seth Shostak, enjoying the ride.
2: I'm Molly Bentley. In this episode, we take a ride through the automobile's past and into its future, from the Model T to self-driving cars. With more than a century of car development, how has engineering and design changed automobiles and our lives? How will they change further if we ride in cars but no longer drive them? This episode is called Vroom.

0: Well, Seth seems to be stopping at all the red lights. That's a good sign. And actually, you know, the I've noticed that the acceleration is quite smooth.
1: Yeah, it's much better than a lot of drivers who are very, you know, stop and start. I would tip the driver, but I guess there's not much point in that. The autonomous car is, I mean, it's not only a little bit spooky because of the absence of a driver, but it's also very quiet. But of course, cars weren't always whisper quiet.

0: discussing his book, The Driving Machine, A Design History of the Car.
1: Vitthold, the first mass-produced cars, or for that matter, the first cars, you know, you're not going that far back in time. You're going back to maybe the beginning of the 20th century and maybe a little bit earlier. What did those first cars look like? Were they just, you know, horses' carriages with gas engines?
2: A Model T, for example, was an open car. It had a kind of canvas top that you could fold, but it wasn't enclosed. It wasn't a box. That took about 20 years, and you got the Ford Model A, which was a box. You had windows and doors, and you were enclosed in it. And eventually you got things like heaters and eventually air conditioners. Early cars had very large wheels. They were more like wagon wheels, because that was the technology that people understood. And eventually they became, you know, metal wheels. A lot of cars had wheels that looked like bicycle wheels with spokes. Again, because that was around. Because what the car did was it took pieces that existed in various technologies and sort of shoved them all together.
1: Yeah, you also had to turn a crank to get them started, right?
2: You did. The crank, of course, was an important part of the car because women could not turn a crank. Cranks were actually dangerous and very onerous physically. So for the longest time, until we invented the electric starter, women were not really driving cars, or at least they had to have a man with them, because you had to be strong to get a car started that way. And, of course, with the electric starter, the woman then became very quickly a driver as well as the man. I can't remember the exact date. It was probably in the early 1900s.
1: So, Vitthold, the early cars, did they find acceptance, at least at some level, by a lot of people? Were people eager to get into cars, or did they sort of shy away from them, figuring that these are dangerous machines that could kill me?
2: No, I did not come across resistance. The car spreads very, very quickly. And of course, it doesn't travel that very fast. The first car in the world travels at something like 20 miles an hour top speed. And so I think people were probably surprised by it. There was, of course, the roads were crowded with horse-drawn carriages. So, you know, there was this sort of debate about these vehicles which moved more quickly, and did they have to have special bells or something to warn people. But that somehow got resolved very quickly. Remember, horses are dangerous things. In writing biographies of people from the 19th century, people are always getting kicked by a horse. Because, you know, you're standing there and it suddenly kicks out. And getting kicked by a horse essentially breaks your leg and you limp for the rest of your life. So, and you know, driving a carriage, a horse-drawn carriage, all sorts of things can go wrong. So I think people were quite happy to make the shift. It wasn't a huge shift. It wasn't like moving from a horse-drawn carriage, you know, to immediately, you know, to a Maserati that can go 100 miles an hour. I mean, it was a kind of horse-drawn carriage with a, you know, the horseless carriage. It moved slowly. It was finished, especially the early expensive cars. And maybe that was important too. It started not as a mass-produced product. The earliest cars were owned by movie stars and millionaires, and they were beautiful things. They were finished like a carriage with beautiful leatherwork and woodwork. And so by the time it kind of works its way down to the working man, it's something that everybody would like to have because the richest people all have them, and you've seen them on the streets.
1: You know, can you give us some idea of what it would have been like to ride in one of Henry Ford's early cars? I mean, how comfy was it?
2: No, they weren't comfy. You were able to move. His cars were very, very solidly built, and they were sort of off-road vehicles. We just didn't have paved roads. And so a car had to be more like a four-wheel drive Jeep to navigate, especially once you got out into the country. You were just on rough, rutted roads. So, of course, there was no power steering or power brakes, so when you turned a corner, you really had to work at it. It was not an easy thing to do, and comfort was something that came much more slowly, as as people started making longer trips in cars. And it's something that also separates American cars from European cars, because our distance

0: differences are bigger. It's a much bigger country, and so comfort is important to us, and that's why the sporty cars were the European cars, but the comfortable cars were the American cars, where you could drive all day and not feel that tired.
1: Henry Ford would make statements to that effect, right? That he wanted everybody to have a car.
0: Yes, and every year he made it a little bit cheaper, which is an astonishing thing for us. We're used to things getting more expensive. But he plowed the money back into reducing the price on the assumption that the more and more people could afford it, the better off he was, certainly. He sold more cars, millions of cars. But Henry Ford made the car cheaper, and that gave freedom to people, liberty. You didn't have to go where the bus went. You went where you wanted to go. So it was immediately attractive. And because it was cheaper than, Henry Ford sold a car on the basis that when the car wasn't running, you didn't have to feed it. Whereas when a horse wasn't running, you had to keep it alive, of course. So it was a very big change. And he made sure that it was less and less expensive as the years went by. So, at one point, I remember I mentioned this in my book, half the people in the world owned a Model T. Half the people who owned a car owned a Model T in the world. So it became an incredibly successful way of bringing this to really every working person could at one point afford such a car.
1: He did this largely by mass production. And, if you read the history of industrialization in the United States, the assembly line is frequently mentioned. Did the automobile industry, and Henry Ford perhaps in particular, did they really invent the assembly line?
0: He didn't invent the assembly line. There were assembly lines, for instance, for making biscuits, of all things, or certain things that could be mass-produced. But he was the first one to bring it to automobile production. Automobiles generally were made by hand. That's why they were so expensive. And he created the assembly line for cars. And then he did something even more spectacular, which was the moving assembly line. So each person on the assembly line only did one thing, and the car just moved in front of them. And one person, attached the wheels, and another person did something else. And it meant that you could produce a car in something like just a few hours instead of days and days, which is what accounted for the low price.
1: But it also, becomes kind of a symbol of the dehumanization of manufacturing, because, your job was just to put this part onto that part, and you did that all day, all week, all year. And, that was such a big, philosophical shift in a way that it had big repercussions, or maybe it didn't, but it seems to me it did.
0: It did, and I think Ford was quite aware of this. And so the trade-off was that you got paid well, and then he did something else that nobody really had thought of, is he created the weekend. He gave you all day off on Saturday. Sunday was always a holiday in all industries, but he created the two-day holiday, and it was partly as a kind of deal, as like, you have to do this boring work because it's not like crafting, you're just doing an operation, but the trade-off is you're well paid, you can afford to buy a house, for instance, which was an unthinkable thing for a working man to own a house. And that's why Philadelphia, where I live, is full of these little houses from the turn of the century, which all have to do with that kind of industrialization. Of course, you could even say that inventing the two-day weekend was a way of getting you to drive more, because people went for Sunday drives, and they would go, they had 2 days so they could drive out to the country, and you had the beginning of what we would call cottage country, where people had summer cottages that they could go to. So it had huge repercussions on the way we live.
1: At the beginning of the automobile, there were various power sources that were being used, obviously gasoline, but also there were steam-powered cars, there were even electric cars, that sort of thing. But gasoline won out, and it won out fairly quickly. Are there practical reasons for that, or was it just the strength of the oil industry or something like that?
0: very practical, because as you said, there were three big power sources. The steam was actually the leading one, because that was the one we knew the most about. We had years of experience. And the problem, of course, is you need a big boiler. So it's a very heavy vehicle, and you've got to carry your fuel with you, and it's usually wood or coal. And so it was reliable, it was sort of predictable, but compared to a internal combustion engine, which is much more efficient and much smaller, it lost out. And electricity was the big alternative. Electricity motors are more efficient than internal combustion engines. The problem was for years and years, and still the problem was the battery. So with the internal combustion engine, and especially in America, remember, we had oil initially in Pennsylvania and eventually Texas and all over the place. Europeans didn't have oil, so their gas was always much more expensive. But we had the oil, and it turned out to we very quickly made a system of distributing it and building service stations and so on.
2: Okay, I am starting to relax in this driverless car, pretty much. Well, coming up, we cruise into the next phase in the history of the horseless carriage, when major changes in its technology contributed to what some have dubbed the automobile century.
0: The automobile had enormous effects on urbanization, on where people lived, on how they lived.
3: We're riding in a car that makes very little noise, yet this episode of Big Picture Science is called Vroom.

0: In some ways, we all know what happened after the first modern cars began kicking up dirt and gravel. Everyone who could afford one bought one, and that was a lot of people. Asphalt replaced dirt, and a network of roads winding within and radiating out from cities covered the country like a spider web. The car reshaped our cities and our behavior.
1: We continue our journey in this driverless car. Did you see it brake really quickly for that guy?
0: That
1: guy's crazy.
0: That was the first time I actually felt a deceleration.
1: We continue our journey in this driverless car and with architect and emeritus historian of design at the University of Pennsylvania, Witold Rybczynski, who covers these changes in his book, The Driving Machine, A Design History of the Car. And he has said that many of these changes he has witnessed in his lifetime.
2: Part of my book is a sort of memoir of cars that I've owned. And my first cars didn't have power steering and power brakes. They didn't have anti-lock brakes. They didn't have variable windshield wipers. I mean, all sorts of things. And the big change in cars is not so much the electric motor, it's the digital technology. And people have described contemporary cars as iPhones on wheels. And they are, because you can communicate to your car, and the car company can communicate and upgrade your car. So that's the real revolution. And digital technology means you have cameras all over your car, you know, for backing up, for safety, for all sorts of things. So we're at the beginning of, I think, another period. The cars that you and I grew up with, that's gone. The last chapter of my book is called Elegy, because the kind of car that I love to drive and I grew up with is no longer available. It's changed drastically. I mean, you can't repair a modern car. You have to take it to a garage. It's much too complicated electronically to deal with. I mean, I love cars that make noise. Cars, even non-electric cars, are very quiet now, and everything's electric, and it's a very different sort of machine. So, you know, the car where you kind of controlled everything and used to talk about road feel, because you really could feel the road, that's gone. I mean, the car is a very sort of quiet, and you're isolated, and you're like in a cocoon.
3: Well, one of the big shifts that occurred even in my lifetime was away from, you know, standard gear shifting transmissions to automatic transmissions. And to me, that was a step backward, because with a manual transmission, you always knew the relationship between what the wheels were doing and what the engine was doing, right? And you had a sense of control there that you didn't have with the automatic transmissions. And yet, there aren't too many standard transmissions, manual transmissions being sold today.
2: No. And there aren't too many drivers who know how to use a manual transmission. I don't think you could rent a manual car. I'm sure all rental cars are automatics. They would have to be. So yes, that was a big change. You know, tires. I still remember, as a kid at least, you know, tires had tubes in them. And the whole idea of a tubeless tire was a kind of revolutionary thought, that you could have a tire without it, a tube inside it. So there actually have been lots of changes. And the history of the car design is actually a history of continual change as people improve the car, as all these various, it's a very complicated little machine, the car. And so there's an awful lot that can be improved. Bodies, I mean, materials, all these things.
3: Yeah. One of the things that's changed, at least since my childhood, has been reliability, right? If you took the family car on a long trip, say 1,000 miles or more, drive across the country, that kind of thing, you knew it was going to break down. In fact, my first Trans-America trip, you know, I took my mom's old car, and it broke down every day. Every day something went wrong with it, whether the brakes or the transmission. It was always. But today's cars, I mean, they do seem considerably more reliable.
2: Oh, no, absolutely. I mean, I said that you couldn't fix anything, but it's also true that nothing goes wrong. There isn't. I think a flat tire is about the only thing that most people experience these days, because it is very reliable. And when I think back on the cars that I've owned, and in a sense, how much trouble they were. I grew up in Canada, which is quite very cold, which creates all sorts of special problems for cars. But it was just part of owning a car. You just had to deal. It wasn't really a problem. It was just part of ownership. I mean, it was something that you had to do, and you expected to have certain problems, and you had to do things regularly to keep the car going. And that was just... But what's striking is it was all worth it in the end. The freedom that a car offers is the reason that we're not giving up the car, as somebody said, until kicking and screaming they take it away from us. Because it's, you know, the fact that you can load it up, you can carry your groceries, you can carry kids and dogs and stuff in it, and you're free. You can go on a trip, you can just jump in, and you don't have to look at schedules. You just jump in and drive and go there. And that explains, of course, the phenomenal growth in ownership.
3: Gethold, what about the emphasis that we see on safety these days? I mean, certain car manufacturers, I'm thinking, I guess, of the Swedish car manufacturers, would emphasize safety. I don't know anybody who buys a car based on it being safer than the next model. Is safety really a thing, or is it just, you know, some sort of failed marketing ploy?
2: No, it's a real thing. And of course, the early cars went relatively slowly. So that was important, because if you had an accident, it probably wouldn't be fatal. It's just you weren't moving that quickly, and the cars were heavy. But a large number of the early car pioneers died in cars, unfortunately, because as I discover, many of the early enthusiasts of car making were also enthusiastic racers. Henry Ford, for example, had the world speed record at one point in his early life when he was a young man. But so driving fast was a kind of part of the attraction, I think, of cars. But it did take a long time for safety. It's not easy to sell a car on safety, because you want to sell it on glamour and excitement, and not say, well, you might also die in it. That's not a good safety point. So I was shocked, for instance, to discover the first company that introduced safety belts was Nash, and people hated them. And the salesman finally went to Nash and said, look, you've got to stop putting these things in it. They make us take them out. They don't like them. And so it took actually many more years before things like seat belts were eventually, of course, compulsory. But there are other things like anti-lock brakes had to do with safety. Safety always costs money, so the leaders tended to be the more expensive cars. Mercedes was always concerned with safety. So they, for instance, invented the idea of the crumple zone. So if you hit something head on, the front part of the car would crumple, but the passengers would be safe. Incidentally, the automatic starter, the electric starter for cars, was a safety device, because what happened was a very highly placed executive was killed cranking his car. I mean, the crank hit him in the head and he died, and it was General Motors, and they insisted somebody's got to invent something that we can get rid of this crank. And the electric starter was actually invented for that reason.
3: Let's talk a little bit about the societal impacts. To begin with, there's the impact on the cities, right? 150 years ago, everybody lived in the cities. If you lived anywhere, 80 or 90% of people lived in the cities because there was public transport and that sort of thing. And, of course, there was the housing. Beginning, I guess, in the 1950s, you know, the American lifestyle was portrayed at its best when you could live in the suburbs. Even though there wasn't much in the suburbs, but there were trees, I guess that was something.
2: There's no question that it changes. I mean, a friend of mine, a historian, mentioned, you know, the famous American century, and he said they should call it the automobile century. And it's true, the automobile had enormous effects on urbanization, on where people lived, on how they lived. The evening newspaper disappeared because of the car. Once you were commuting by car, you couldn't read a newspaper and drive at the same time. And so you only got morning newspapers. But on the other hand, once cars got radios, you then got talk radio. And we know that has had huge political effects. So the car is one of those devices that sort of has enormous sort of spin-off effects of social, economic, and cultural, really.
3: What about the effect on, for example, development of a road system, and in particular an urban road system, because of course that's a sort of a mixed blessing in a way, but that our city suddenly became reoriented toward cars instead of, you know, trolleys or stuff like that.
2: Yes, there were huge effects, and they're not all good effects, certainly. I mean, we all know the environmental effects of cars, but the suburbanization was another effect. It sort of killed the downtown. The downtown, which is the pride of American cities up till about the 1920s, you know, eventually is replaced by suburbanization, which is all due in large part to the automobile. So yes, it has many effects, good and bad.
3: You mentioned the effect on our cities. That is not always celebrated. People think that, okay, the automobile has led to the dying of the inner cities or whatever, and people all want their, you know, small plot of land in the backyard and that kind of thing. And, you know, that kind of destroys a certain social cohesion that we had when everybody lived in the same place. Do you see that as a net plus, or maybe not a net plus, to have, you know, driven so many people out to the suburbs?
2: No, it wasn't a net plus. Although it's important to say that the first suburbs predate the car, because they're the result of the railroad. Once you got railroad lines, the famous main line in Philadelphia, then little communities spring up at every station. And you also had suburbs up the Hudson River because you could go by boat. You could have ferry boats that would bring people up the Hudson quite far. So you could see that the car accelerates that suburbanization. It doesn't actually start it. But that's sort of the history of transport. Has huge effects on cities, both good and bad, but they changes cities. And the car was certainly one of the most radical changes, especially in America, because we had all this space. The car didn't have the same effect in Europe because there wasn't enough space. And we sort of had the ideal situation for suburbs compared to other countries because we did have space, and we did have it happened in a way that isn't quite the same in European urbanization.
0: Next, a question that perhaps we should have asked before we hopped in this autonomous vehicle. What exactly is the safety record for self-driving cars? Well, it may surprise you.
4: Their estimate is that their vehicles crash about 80% less than human-driven vehicles.
1: Our next stop, why automation may already be safer than human drivers, and what the future of the automobile looks like. You know, I'm not the most relaxed passenger ever. So I'm feeling the absence of the human here, the human out of the loop.
0: Well, as you say, it's a little bit spooky, but on the other hand, the ride so far is pretty much exactly what you would feel if there were a driver. So
1: not just any driver, though. If you had a good driver.
0: If you had a good driver.
1: I mean, I've had some drivers where it's not so smooth. This episode of Big Picture Science is called Vroom.

0: In the conclusion of the conversation with Witold Rybczynski, he and Seth consider the future of the automobile and whether the horseless carriage is destined to become a driverless one.
1: Finally, Witold, do you think that this, love affair that America has had with the automobile for such a long time now, is that going to last? I mean, you can easily find articles in which people lament this, and they say, you know, we've destroyed our cities, and only people with money can, you know, live in a nice place now, and, you know, all the cultural attractions of urbanization have all been killed by the automobile. It's time that we beefed up public transportation so that people will live in the downtowns or in the cities in any case. Do you think that's going to happen, or do people just love their cars too much?
2: No, I don't think it's going to happen. I'm old enough to have heard that argument for so long, and it hasn't worked because it is, that sense of freedom is so great. But I did have one thought about this, that it's not clear whether self-driving cars will happen or not happen, but it probably will happen. Who knows? But it occurred to me that if it does happen, the sort of cars that I remember might become like sailboats. Or people still ride horses, but they don't ride horses to go somewhere. They ride horses out for pleasure. And I think it's quite possible in the future, the sort of car of the 1950s will be something that people drive just for pleasure. And then if they have to go somewhere, they'll get in a self-driving car and it'll take them there. But the car that we know wouldn't necessarily disappear, but it might become a kind of hobby, like a sailboat. You don't go anywhere in a sailboat, you just go in a circle, but it's sort of, the pleasure of it is still attractive to people. So I think the car might exist, might continue, but if the self-driving car comes, that will be another very radical change, and who knows what effects that will have, but they'll probably be big.
1: Witold Rybczynski, thanks so very much for speaking with us.
2: I enjoyed it. Thank you.
0: Witold Rybczynski is an architect and emeritus historian of design at the University of Pennsylvania. His book is The Driving Machine, A Design History of the Car. Hey, we're passing another Waymo.
3: Yeah, and yet another.
0: And another. It's starting to feel normal.
3: Now we're all stopped because there's a cable car in front of us.
0: Yeah, the situation here is a bus, another car, and a cable car all meet at an intersection. Sounds like the beginning of a joke. What happens next? I hope not much.
3: If you look inside the cable car, of course, you can see the cable car driver. Cable cars still have drivers. They're not driverless, even though they're on tracks and they're pulled by cables, and you would think that would be the easiest thing to automate.
0: Excellent point. Well, our ride isn't over. Producer Brian Edwards gathered new data about the safety of Waymos and finds out whether cars like the one we're in are driving the future of the automobile.
4: My name is Timothy Lee, and I'm a journalist. I've covered technology for about 10 years, and I write a newsletter called Understanding AI. This is a branch of artificial intelligence. I mean, it's been a little weird. I think in the last couple of years, people have started thinking of artificial intelligence as only generative AI, but the concept of AI long predates the current, you know, chatbots and image models. I absolutely consider self-driving technology to be a kind of AI.
0: Okay, it knows what it's doing, though, right?
3: It knows what it's doing, and it's pretty impressive.
0: Okay, there are sensors all throughout this car, on the front, the back, the sides. There's rapidly spinning short-range LiDAR on the top. That is a technology that uses lasers to measure distances. And all these sensors are the eyes and the ears of the vehicle.
5: Timothy, what were some of the thorny challenges that had existed over the years towards making self-driving cars feasible?
4: I think fundamentally what makes it difficult is that the physical world is just so complicated. There's so many different kinds of things that you can encounter, and there's so many different permutations. And in particular, you are interacting with other human beings. And so any simple rule you might come up with is going to have a ton of exceptions. And you're going to have, you know, weird situations, like on Halloween, like everybody's wearing costumes, and so everybody looks different than they would at a normal time. Or in rush hour traffic, often people will break the law in kind of small ways, right? They'll go over a double yellow line, or they will, you know, turn when they're not supposed to, things like that. And so you really need to have a lot of examples, a lot of example data to train these networks. And you have to do lots and lots of testing.
0: The autonomous technology for this car began in 2009 as a Google self-driving car project in Mountain View, California, when the company spent about 2 years road testing a handful of vehicles in the area. At the end of 2016, the project was renamed Waymo, and it was run by Google's parent company, Alphabet. It began offering rides without a safety driver in the car in 2022. And another note is that this ride is more expensive than an Uber or a Lyft rideshare.
5: For many people across the country, they might still think about this as far-flung technology, but my understanding is they're in Phoenix and San Francisco, L.A. and Austin. Please add, any more if,
4: yes.
5: They're,
4: yeah,
5: if there are other ones.
4: They started in Phoenix. They expanded to San Francisco a couple years ago. More recently, Los Angeles and Atlanta, and they've got several that they're planning to expand into over the next couple of years.
5: Okay. And these are all sunny places. Were these locations chosen for those good conditions? And would these cars run into larger issues when you move into different types of climates?
4: Yeah, Waymo's definitely been strategic about how they've rolled out. They started in the suburbs of Phoenix. They gradually expanded to more of Phoenix, and then they started with the kind of non-urban parts of San Francisco or the residential parts of San Francisco. Then they did downtown San Francisco. And so they've been trying to gradually ratchet up the difficulty. And they have two big things they haven't mastered yet. One is freeways. They're still just on surface streets. And then, as you said, the second big category is adverse weather. Like you said, all the cities they've worked in so far are in the Sun Belt. They're going to do Atlanta and Miami and Washington, D.C. Those are all places where it doesn't snow very much. I think it'll be a few years before they get to Boston or Chicago.
5: I would have to imagine, but correct me if I'm wrong, that, when it comes to, things like adverse weather making it more difficult, is it that it throws off those LIDAR, readings? What makes it difficult for those?
4: There's three reasons that the winter is difficult. The most direct one is if it's actually snowing, the snow will interfere with the sensors. And to a lesser extent, that's also true with rain. The roads can be icy, and so the exact driving behavior has to be a little different. I don't think the physics of that is super complicated. The other one that's maybe not as obvious is that right after a big snowfall, everything looks different. And so if you have image recognition software that's supposed to say, oh, that's a tree, that's a fire hydrant, that's a car, and suddenly everything has snow on it, you need to have a different set of algorithms, or at least you need to have in your training data, you have to have examples of all these objects with snow on them. They're going to have to spend a few winters in cold places. So I believe they've done testing in a few places, I think Buffalo and a couple parts of Michigan, to do this. So they're working on this, but I think it might be another year or two. They have not announced any commercial deployments yet in places where it snows regularly.
0: The car seats four, one passenger in the front, three in the back, if you like, but no one is allowed to sit in that driver's seat. And there's a big warning sign on the steering wheel that makes that very clear, which of course raises the question of why an autonomous car, driverless car, needs a driver's seat at all. But actually it turns out that the Waymo technicians occasionally have to take the helm to monitor the autonomous driving technology. But if anyone were to try to sit in that driver's seat, the car will pull over and the ride will be terminated.
5: So one of the big selling points of self-driving cars is that they can provide a safer ride for people. And the thought is that people, as we talked about before, are inherently unpredictable and that can cause accidents. And at high speeds, that's still very dangerous. Waymo recently released a big batch of data on their safety numbers. Can you break those down for us?
4: Yeah, absolutely. So about once a quarter, they release data on how often their own vehicles have crash, and then they try to do a apples-to-apples comparison with human-driven vehicles in the same geographic areas. And their estimate is that their vehicles crash about 80% less than human-driven vehicles. And there's two things they look at. One is airbag deployments, which is a pretty objective thing. And when an airbag deploys, very likely that's going to get reported. And so, yeah, they say about 80% fewer crashes involving airbags. And the other is crashes where there's any injury reported. And again, that's about 80% lower. And the interesting thing about that is not only is it significantly lower, if you actually look at the nature of those crashes, and a huge number of them are rear-end crashes where somebody else rear-ended Waymo. There's a number of them where the Waymo was stopped at a red light and some lunatic drove in and ran into them, several where another vehicle ran a red light, and only one or two, I think, where the Waymo made any sort of mistake.
0: Now, as you glide through town, you can follow your ride on this touch screen and see what Waymo sees. But the cars, the bicycles, and the pedestrians appear as colorful blue and green blobs. There's no high resolution here. It looks a little bit like, I guess, like a video game, like a sort of not sophisticated video game. From the touchscreen in front of you, you can control the music. You can turn it off, as we did. And the screen offers other limited options. Help, seems like an important one. Lock, pull over, another essential option, and start ride.
5: What is making them safe? Is it the, you know, the cold calculated mind of the computer just is better at driving than we are? What is the reason behind that?
4: Lots and lots of difficult engineering work over 15 years, I think, is the fundamental answer. But I think there's a couple advantages they have. One is those LiDAR sensors, I think, are pretty important because they just are never going to miss a large object. Those sensors are not kind of subject to interpretation. You have some other companies that are trying to do vision only, where they're trying to just do it with cameras, and that works pretty well, but they could get confused. There could be an optical illusion or a thing where, you know, like there have been cases where maybe you have the side of a truck is the same color as the sky, and so the car can't tell the difference. The other thing is that I think the behavior of humans varies a lot, and so there are some very bad drivers. There are drivers that are drunk, there are teenagers, there are people that are very elderly who are no longer able to really keep it together, there are people who are very exhausted. And so if Waymo can just kind of match the driving ability of a, you know, 50-year-old, sober, well-rested person with a lot of driving experience, that by itself, I think, would significantly reduce the driving rate. And so it doesn't have to necessarily do anything kind of heroic. It just needs to be a very conscientious driver, and it seems to be, you know, kind of on that level.
0: The technology may still have a hill to climb, though, when it comes to winning over some San Francisco residents. In a non-scientific study of one, I asked my close friend, who does a lot of driving in the city, her opinion about the new autonomous cars on the block.
6: My name is Dani Tsagakovich, and I'm a long-term resident of San Francisco. My experience with the Waymos has been a little bit different because I actually haven't been inside one. But I've been in traffic with them on a daily basis in the morning. It seems like when I leave my house to go to work at around 7:30 a.m., there's a plethora of Waymos. It looks like a Waymo car parade. And they are extremely cautious, slow drivers. Like, they're not quick to react to the actual situation of traffic. I've seen a lot of stopping, longer at a stop sign than any other person would stop. They are kind of tentative when it comes to turning corners and when the lights are changing. Sometimes they go when it's almost a red light, and sometimes they don't go.
0: But don't we want our drivers or even our driverless cars to be slow, careful, maybe very considerate drivers and not rash? Isn't this what we want?
6: In the city, there's a flow. And I see other people, like even somebody shouting at the Waymos. So that's the situation.
0: And what do you think the Waymos would say about your driving?
6: They would say it's time to park your car. Yeah. Permanently.
0: Okay. So we may have two different standards here.
5: We talked to Dr. Rybczynski about how cars already, you know, reshaped cities and roads, and were a major, you know, contributor to suburbanization. And I could see self-driving cars exacerbating that even further. And that if somebody works in the city but their two-hour drive, they get to, you know, read a book. Like if they'd like to do more work on the way to work, do work on the way to work. You know, it could change, you know, how commutes are done, and it could, you know, push that even further. Obviously, you don't have a crystal ball, but, you know, how would you see cities and roads and how we live our lives change if this technology was adopted in a widespread way?
4: I mean, I think there's going to be effects in both directions. So as you say, obviously, it'll make it more appealing to live in ex-urban areas, and so some people are going to want to live further out. But at the other extreme, one of the big obstacles to more dense construction in urban areas is that people are worried about parking becoming too scarce. And so if you have cheap taxis, I think that the political opposition to more density on the basis of parking is going to decline. And so then I could see it making it easier to build very densely. And so maybe you have kind of a more spiky urban areas where you have the densest areas get denser and the kind of sprawliest areas get sprawlier, and people can kind of live in the kind of area they want.
5: When it comes to widespread use of self-driving cars, you know, it's big, like we have mentioned, in cities like San Francisco. But, you know, do you see the widespread use of autonomous vehicles as right around the corner?
4: Yeah, I mean, I would say that the technical problems have largely been solved. I mean, you mentioned freeways and you know, winter weather, so it's not totally solved, but I expect those to be solved soon. But for, at least for warmer climates, the technical problems are mostly solved, and it's really just a logistical slog from here. Waymo's cars are currently very expensive, and I think they can get the cost down, but it's just a matter of, like, doing mass manufacturing. They need to hire people to clean the cars, charge the cars, repair them when they get broken, and they need those in every city where they would need to operate. And so Waymo's doing that work now. They've announced, I think, Atlanta, Miami, Washington, D.C. for the next year or so. I think they're probably going to announce several more cities before the end of the year. And so it'll just take the time to do that. I mean, the model here, I think, is really Uber and Lyft, which I think those companies started around 2010, but it took 3 or 4 years for them to scale up to the point where they're a national service. I think because this is such a new service, it'll take a little longer for Waymo. It'll probably be like 3 to 5 years before most cities have Waymo service, but I think that's coming. And then you have Tesla, which I think there's still some technical problems with there that they need to overcome. I think they're a few years behind Waymo, but they're very good at manufacturing cars, and so I think once they get those technical issues rolled out, they'll be able to scale up pretty quickly. And so I would say by the early 2030s, I would expect this to be a very widespread technology that most major cities and maybe some minor ones as well will have available.
5: Well, Timothy, thank you so much for taking the time to talk to us today.
4: Sure, thank you.
0: You notice that the car next to us, those drivers are looking over. So I guess it's still quite a sight to see a car without a driver in it.
3: It's a novelty, but you can be sure that, you know, 10 years from now, nobody will consider it a novelty. Maybe the novelty will be a car with a driver in it.
0: Timothy Lee is a technology journalist and writes the newsletter Understanding AI. So, Seth, after writing in this Waymo, do you feel like you understand AI better?
3: I don't understand AI any better, I have to say. But I do have a feeling for what it's like to ride in a driverless car, obviously. And it's great.
0: What I think is interesting is that we heard earlier in the show that people were not nervous about getting in the first cars over a century ago. So with the horseless carriage, people weren't too nervous to climb into that vehicle, but with the driverless one, there's a little bit more anxiety involved. And I guess it has to do, Seth, because you're not in control at all. I mean, there's no one to negotiate with here.
3: Well, that's right. There's nobody to negotiate with, but one of my big anxieties whenever I get into a taxi of some sort is that, you know, the driver may just want to have conversation. And sometimes I welcome that, but there are other times when I just want quiet. I don't want the guy to talk to me. So here, at least you get that option.

0: Well, this show is thanks to the driven talents of senior producer Gary Niederhoff and assistant producers Brian Edwards and Shannon Rose Geary. I'm Molly Bentley, the executive producer of Big Picture Science.
1: And I'm Seth Shostak, senior astronomer at the SETI Institute. We'd like to give a big thanks to our listeners and, of course, to our Patreon supporters.
0: The original music in the show is by Dewey DeLay and June Miyake. This episode of Big Picture Science that considers the past and the future of the horseless carriage is called Vroom.

0: It's time for the puzzle.
1: Last week, I asked you to send me an item from the kitchen. Change one letter, and you have a common card game. For example, I said you could send fridge to bridge. My intended answer was whisk to whist. Listeners came up with some additional great answers, including jar to war, bin to gin, and hearth to hearts. Our winner this week is Mimi Hedwig, who listens to WUTC in Chattanooga, Tennessee.
2: Upstairs, downstairs, out in the kitchen. Upstairs, downstairs, out in the kitchen. Upstairs, downstairs, down in the kitchen.
1: For the new puzzle, I'm looking for one of the main characters in a popular children's book and movie. Split the character's name into three pieces, and you have two pronouns spelled out and a possessive pronoun phonetically. So again, send me one of the main characters in a popular children's book and movie. Split the character's name into three pieces, and you will have two pronouns spelled out and a possessive pronoun phonetically. When you have the answer, send your name, your answer, and the station on which you hear the puzzle to puzzle@kpov.org. I'll select one winner from among any answers received by this Saturday.

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0: From New York and Sheffield, England, this is Democracy Now!
1: If we need to negotiate with bombs, we'll negotiate with bombs. And we're very good at it.
0: The U.S. is threatening to return to all-out war with Iran after 2 days of trading missile and drone strikes across the region. Have negotiations failed? We'll get the latest. Then it's the opening day of the FIFA World Cup, hosted across North America. Today's opener is in Mexico.
2: This has been one of the most expensive World Cups in history, with tickets that are practically inaccessible to the working class population here in the country. And on top of that, there are social movements, teachers, unions, protests in the street of Mexico, making demands in this moment where the world's attention is on the country.
0: We'll go to Mexico and to Philadelphia to talk about ISIS presence at the game and how immigrant communities in the U.S. are preparing for the games. And to Paris to speak to former professional soccer player Jules Boykoff, author of Red Card, the 2026 World Cup, Sports Washing and the FIFA Greed Machine. And finally, will Congress reauthorize a controversial part of the Foreign Intelligence Surveillance Act before it expires on Friday? We'll talk to Cindy Cohen of the Electronic Frontier Foundation. Her new book is called Privacy's Defender, My 30-Year Fight Against Digital Surveillance. All that and more coming up. Welcome to Democracy Now!, democracynow.org, The War and Peace Report. I'm Nermeen Sheikh in New York with Amy Goodman in Sheffield, England. The U.S. has struck Iran for a second day in a row, and President Trump is threatening more strikes as hopes for an imminent deal to end the war are fading. In retaliation, Iran said it launched missiles at the U.S. Fifth Fleet in Bahrain, as well as air bases in Kuwait and Jordan. Iran has also declared the complete closure of the Strait of Hormuz. Iran's foreign ministry says the U.S. strikes have rendered the ceasefire, quote, practically meaningless. On Wednesday, Defense Secretary Pete Hegseth threatened more strikes.
1: President Trump, he's willing to go back and fight as necessary, but has given Iran an open hand to make this deal. It's right there. They have that chance. They're choosing to play games. They're choosing to tap. If they want to tap, then the president will turn to the War Department. If we need to negotiate with bombs, we'll negotiate with bombs. And we're very good at it.
0: Hegseth was speaking during a visit to Guantanamo, the U.S. military base in Cuba. During his visit, Hegseth also said the Pentagon is, quote, postured for any possible contingency in Cuba, which is facing escalating threats from the Trump administration. A U.S. attack on a tanker off the coast of Oman has killed three Indian sailors. U.S. Central Command said the ship was targeted for attempting to transport oil from Iran in violation of the U.S. blockade. The U.N.'s International Maritime Organization condemned the U.S. strike. The father of one of the sailors spoke to a reporter in India after learning his son had been killed after being at sea for over 8 months.
3: We were informed that a bomb had been dropped on the ship. What information have you received? We were informed that my son...
0: India has summoned a senior U.S. diplomat to lodge a, quote, strong protest over the attack on the tanker. Amnesty International has accused Israel of ethnic cleansing as part of a, quote, brutal campaign to forcibly displace Palestinians and expand its control over land in the West Bank. Amnesty described the campaign as state-led and not just driven by rogue settlers. Amnesty is calling on nations to halt trade, cooperation, and investment relations that enable what it describes as Israel's, quote, unlawful occupation, apartheid, and ethnic cleansing. The Amnesty report was released on Wednesday, one day after Israeli settlers attacked the historic Christian village of Taiba in the West Bank. Settlers set fire to parts of the village and then attempted to block Palestinians from putting out the blazes. This is Father Bashar Fawadli, the parish priest of Taiba.
4: They forbidden us to arrive to the fire to turn it off. Arrive there, I want to make something very special for our people, to protect them. But we shooting three times, we arrived to the area. There is attacks by the settlers. and they also attacked our people. They stolen the phones, and they attacked also the cars.
0: On Wednesday morning, the FBI conducted a number of raids in Michigan targeting eight pro-Palestinian activists who've been indicted on federal charges for allegedly threatening University of Michigan officials as part of a campaign to push the school to divest from Israel. The Michigan chapter of the Council on American-Islamic Relations condemned the arrests as an attempt to, quote, chill speech on campuses. In Northern Ireland, police in Belfast deployed water cannons to quell a second night of anti-immigration riots. 16 people were arrested. 12 police officers were injured. The unrest began earlier this week after an asylum seeker from Sudan was charged with attempted murder in a stabbing attack.

0: percent of the monthly increase, driven by the U.S.-Israeli war on Iran, which has disrupted oil supplies through the Strait of Hormuz. Gas prices are now up more than 40% compared to a year ago. President Trump dismissed the latest inflation data.
1: Are you concerned, Mr. President, about the latest inflation number which came out this morning? Could that be a...
2: No, I love it. The numbers were great. You know what I really love? I love the inflation.
0: Senator Elizabeth Warren responded to Trump writing online, "So there you have it. President Trump loves that you're paying higher prices." A new report from New Jersey health inspectors finds bad employee hygiene, unclean surfaces, and poor food shortage at the ICE jail known as Delaney Hall in Newark, New Jersey. The report is based on an inspection of Delaney Hall last month when inspectors were only given access to food service areas. Immigrants detained at Delaney Hall have launched a hunger and labor strike to protest inhumane conditions and demand their release, while protesters gathered outside in support. Clashes have repeatedly broken out between demonstrators and ICE agents. On Monday, educator and YouTube star Ms. Rachel paid a visit to the children of parents detained at Delaney Hall. On Wednesday, Ms. Rachel delivered over 500 packets of letters and pictures from immigrants detained at the ICE jail in Dilley, Texas, to Congress members, as well as a letter from herself urging Congress to end family detention and separation. This is Ms. Rachel.
3: I wanted to let you know that I'm at the Capitol in Washington, D.C., and I have your words right here and your letters, and I am delivering them to members of Congress because they need to hear your voices. Your voices are so valuable. You have human rights, and your rights should never be violated, and no child should ever be in detention, and we need to end family detention. And I'm sending you so much love, and I'm always going to stand with you.
0: A new report from the Government Accountability Office has found sweeping failures at Camp East Montana, which is the federal government's largest ICE jail located in Fort Bliss in El Paso, Texas. The facility holds up to 5,000 detainees. Among the violations detailed in the report, a security guard lost a loaded firearm inside the facility, immigrants with HIV and diabetes were left untreated, a contractor skipped required TB skin tests and instead used questionnaires. Detained immigrants were even offered cookies to clean their units. According to the GAO, the facility wasted up to $11.5 million of taxpayer funds during its first 2 weeks of operation last year. Back in March, Camp East Montana also faced a measles outbreak. U.S. measles cases have now topped 2,000 for the second straight year, but experts think the real number is about three times higher. The CDC confirmed cases across 38 states and Washington, D.C., with the majority among children and teenagers. About 92% of cases involve people who are unvaccinated or whose vaccination status is unknown. A poll by the Kaiser Family Foundation found that 20% of adults believe the false claim that the measles vaccine is more dangerous than the disease itself. This comes as the New York Times reports Health and Human Services Secretary Robert F. Kennedy Jr. has demonstrated little interest in managing his sprawling department as he focuses on food and vaccine policies. The report says Kennedy rarely attends weekly meetings held by the chiefs of HHS's 13 operating divisions. When he does attend, according to colleagues who spoke with the Times, he often appears disengaged and spends the time scrolling on his phone. And those are some of the headlines. This is Democracy Now!, democracynow.org, The War and Peace Report. I'm Nermeen Sheikh in New York.
4: And I am Amy Goodman in Sheffield, England, where the documentary about Democracy Now! Steal the Story, Please! Is screening at the Sheffield Doc Fest. It'll screen next week at Docs Ireland in Belfast. We welcome all of our viewers and listeners around the world.
0: The U.S. has struck Iran for a second day in a row, and President Trump is threatening more strikes as hopes for an immediate peace deal are fading. In retaliation, Iran has claimed it launched missiles at the U.S. Fifth Fleet in Bahrain, as well as at air bases in Kuwait and Jordan. Iran has also declared the complete closure of the Strait of Hormuz, despite claims by the U.S. that it now effectively controls the strait. Iran's foreign ministry says

0: The U.S. strikes have rendered the ceasefire, quote, practically meaningless. On Wednesday, Defense Secretary Pete Hegseth threatened more strikes.
1: President Trump, he's willing to go back and fight as necessary, but has given Iran an open hand to make this deal. It's right there. They have that chance. They're choosing to play games. They're choosing to tap. If they want to tap, then the president will turn to the War Department. If we need to negotiate with bombs, we'll negotiate with bombs.
2: Count me out.
1: And we're very good at it.
2: To talk about this and more, we go to Cambridge, Massachusetts, where we're joined by Rami Khoury, Palestinian-American journalist, distinguished public policy fellow at the American University of Beirut. He's also a non-resident senior fellow at the Arab Center, Washington, D.C. Rami, welcome back to Democracy Now! So you have Hegseth saying we need to negotiate with bombs, we will negotiate with bombs, and we are very good at it. Can you talk about the significance of what has happened? Can you really say negotiations have broken down? President Trump has said dozens of times that we're very near a deal.
3: Thank you for having me, Amy. The negotiations have not broken down. They've been going on almost nonstop for several months now. The Qataris are getting more involved, and the Pakistanis and others. The Americans have focused, as Hegseth said, have focused on the military side of things. And the military side of things is a huge stalemate. And the U.S. finds itself a bit in a corner. It can attack ferociously, as the Israelis can in Lebanon and throughout the region. But the military power of Israel and the U.S. has not achieved any of their serious political objectives. And this is a big a disappointment to them, an embarrassment to them. But they don't know what to do. They're not negotiating seriously. And they just keep up the bravado of the attacks and the bombs and all that. I think the historic reality that before us is that Iran and Hezbollah have checked the U.S. and Israel in so many dimensions on the military side and forced them to come back to the negotiating table at some point and do a serious negotiations to address the underlying issues.
0: And Professor Khoury, I mean, if we could talk a little bit more about the negotiations. Trump, of course, had said that it would have to pay the price. Iran would have to pay the price for taking too long to negotiate a deal, saying Iran was, quote, playing us for suckers. The last time that Iran and the U.S. Spoke directly, I believe, was in April, but talks have been continuing through intermediaries. If you could say what it is we know about the status of the talks at the moment and whether there is any expectation that Iran and the U.S. will resume the talks they had in Islamabad in April.
3: Well, I don't think it makes a huge amount of difference if they're sitting in the same room or if they're negotiating through Pakistan, Qatar and others. The important point is they're narrowing down the differences between them and they're narrowing down the points that they can agree on. And they seem to, they almost had an agreement a couple of weeks ago to have a ceasefire, a full ceasefire for 60 days and then negotiate the trickiest part, which is the nuclear issue and maybe some of the money that the U.S. Is withholding. And sanctions. There are issues that still have to be negotiated, but they both want to stop the war for sure. Netanyahu doesn't want to stop the war. They want to expand it, and they're doing that in Lebanon. So I think we're going to see this situation continue where the U.S. talks to the various negotiators, maybe sits with the Iranians again, which would be a good thing. But at the same time, the really big dynamic, the big issue now is the relationship between Israel and the United States. Israel has made it clear that it's not going to do what the U.S. tells it. Trump says he's in charge. The fact is we don't know who's in charge. And if Israel is allowed to get away with continuing to attack Lebanon as it's doing, along with all the other stuff it's doing in Palestine, then this is a very bad sign for the whole Middle East. But these are all big issues, and none of them are clear. This is what's perplexing about this situation. And there's multiple war fronts, political, economic, sanctions, trade, aid, all kinds of different levels, different issues with different partners. And each of the actors, the Americans and Netanyahu and the Iranians, they're all playing to different audiences at the same time. It's extremely a multi-layered, multi-dimensional. And this is one of the things that makes it so hard. And nobody's in charge. Trump wants to give the impression that he's in charge, but clearly he's not. He doesn't know what to do. They don't know how to get out of this, and they don't know how to bring the rein in the Israelis. So I expect we're going to see a continuation of these tit-for-tat military strikes. It's fascinating that they each have hit each other, Israel, Hezbollah, Iran, and the U.S. They attack each other, do an attack, and then say, okay, we did it, and that's it. So these are not serious military assaults. What is serious is the total blockade on the Straits of Hormuz now, which is in place, and the Iranian announcement that they've created what they call a regional resistance belt with Yemen and Hezbollah and others all together working much more closely together. And of course, and remember that Iran attacked Israel because Israel attacked Beirut about a week ago. So that makes it even more complicated. And this is, again, the situation where the U.S. and the Israelis are not clear about how to resolve this. They've never faced an adversary like Iran or a group of adversaries like Iran and its allies in the resistance belt.
2: You know, in a moment, Rami, we're going to be talking about the World Cup opening today. It's the first time a host country is at war with a participating country, right? The United States versus Iran. But before we go, I did want to ask you about those three Indian sailors who were killed when the U.S. struck a tanker in the Strait of Hormuz. And as you mentioned, Iranian news agency is saying Iran's going to shut it down tight, the Strait of Hormuz, and what this effect will have. But first, the sailors.
3: Well, the World Cup being hosted by the U.S., Mexico, and Canada, but the U.S. is getting most of the limelight, is a continuation of the kind of racist, militaristic, imperial attitude that the United States has adopted in the Middle East, with the confrontation with Iran, with the Israeli, Lebanese, Palestinian confrontations. And they're showing the same thing with the World Cup, banning a very highly respected Somali referee, not allowing some of the coaches to come in or some of the players. This is typical imperial, racist, colonial behavior taken to a new stage. And most of the world is pretty much disgusted by this. But they just have to play along with it. They can't stop it. And in terms of what's going on in the Middle East, the ban on the closure of Hormuz, as the Iranians say they've done, will probably be reacted to. The U.S. will react to this, and they have their blockade of ships, and they're attacking. So they're attacking ships, as you mentioned, the three Indians who died, and this is a continuation again of the American attitude that we have a huge military, we can hit anybody anywhere in the world anytime we want, and they can. They have this incredible power, but they can't use that power yet. They haven't learned how to use their military power for constructive diplomatic purposes, and this is being proven once more in Iran, and the Iranians are replying not on military terms because they can't match the U.S. or Israel. But they're applying more on economic terms and spreading the pain to other countries in the region and hitting the U.S. wherever it has assets in the region.
0: We're going to have to leave it there. Rami Khoury, Palestinian-American journalist and distinguished public policy fellow at the American University of Beirut. He's also a non-resident senior fellow at the Arab Center, Washington, D.C. Coming up, we look at the start of the World Cup. Stay with us.

0: Radio Tropical by Jose Miguel Ortegon Tovar. This is Democracy Now! I'm Narmeen Sheikh in New York with Amy Goodman in Sheffield, England. The FIFA Men's World Cup kicks off today with two games in Mexico. Mexico plays South Africa in Mexico City, and South Korea takes on the Czech Republic in Guadalajara. This will be the biggest World Cup in history, with teams from 48 countries playing over 100 games in 16 host cities across three countries, Canada, Mexico, and the United States. This is also the first time a host nation is at war with a participating country, the United States and Iran.
1: Policies from the Trump administration, as well as the Football Federation, FIFA, are making the people's game more inaccessible than ever. There's already the most expensive World Cup in history, this is, and Trump's harsh immigration policies are having a chilling effect on the games. There are 39 countries that are under either a full or partial travel ban, four of which, Iran, Haiti, Cote d'Ivoire, the Ivory Coast, and Senegal, are expected to play in the World Cup. Earlier this week, New York City Mayor Zoran Mamdani commented on the mounting barriers faced by the World Cup fans and soccer players from countries facing Trump's travel ban and visa restrictions.
2: The World Cup is supposed to be a celebration of the world as a whole, and some of the decisions that we've seen been taken by the federal administration, be it the denial of visas for journalists from certain countries or the rejection of a visa for a coach of a team, as well as single-day visas for specific foreign national teams, this is anathema to what this tournament is supposed to be about. If we cannot even allow the players, the teams, and the journalists covering those teams to come into this city in this country, then it begs a larger question about our commitment to the spirit of this tournament.
0: On Wednesday, President Trump described the 2026 World Cup as the, quote, most successful World Cup they've had. He was later questioned by a journalist over the visa restrictions.
3: Some people are afraid that it's going to be harder and harder to get visas to come from outside. Can you
4: reach? Well, we're working on it very closely to make sure the right people come into our country.
1: Among those affected are at least 15 officials and support staff for the Iranian team, forcing the team to train in Tijuana, Mexico, instead of in the U.S., and the Somali referee Omar Artan, who is denied entry into the United States. He was going to be the first Somali referee to officiate in a World Cup game, but there's this breaking news. Canada has invited him to referee in Canada for the World Cup. For more on all of this, we'll be joined by three guests as thousands of protesters are expected to disrupt the opening game of the World Cup in Mexico City. We'll be joined there by Jose Luis Canado Ceja of Dropsite News. And amidst rising fears of immigration raids in cities hosting the World Cup, we'll be joined from Philadelphia by Nalini Stamp of the Working Families Party and Our COPA. But first to Paris, France, where we're joined by Jules Boykoff, author of Red Card, the 2026 World Cup, Sports Washing, and the FIFA Greed Machine, as well as Kicking, a memoir about his former life as a professional soccer player. He represented the U.S. on the men's U23 national soccer team in international competition. Jules, welcome back to Democracy Now! Why don't you just introduce us to this first day of the game and the contradictions we see between the people's game and the massive sums people have to pay for tickets, the fact that it's the first time that a host country is at war with a participating country and the restrictions the U.S. has put on Iran. Lay it out for us.
5: The 2026 World Cup arrives wrapped in a paradox. On one hand, there will be more teams participating than ever before, 48 countries from around the world. On the other hand, this World Cup is shaping up to be one of extreme exclusion. Working class fans basically have no chance of buying a ticket to these games because of the exorbitant prices. You've got people from countries like Iran, Senegal, Cote d'Ivoire, Haiti, who have absolutely zero chance of getting a visa for this tournament. And you have people who have chosen not to come to the United States because they fear getting scooped up by immigration and customs enforcement. So this is a tournament that's supposed to bring the world together. But instead, what we're seeing in the lead up to this game is that you have a tournament of fear. You have a World Cup of exclusion, and you have a World Cup of chaos. And the two main chaos agents to be aware of here are, one, President Donald Trump of the United States. He has made it absolutely clear that this World Cup is key to his political legacy. And he's used sports to his political advantage more than any president in recent history. The second culprit that's injecting chaos here is FIFA and its president Gianni Infantino. FIFA has cranked up the prices for this, essentially putting it out of the reach of many ticket buyers, trying to squeegee as much money as possible out of world soccer fans around the world. And essentially, FIFA is treating Canada, Mexico, and the United States like its own private cash machine. And this has placed a real pall over this event that is supposed to be festive and happy. And it's also made this the most politically combustible World Cup in recent memory. And that's really saying something.
0: And Jules, this is the first World Cup to be held in the U.S. in 32 years. If you could explain how World Cup host countries are selected, and in this case, there are three, and also the fact of this ticket pricing, which is really, truly, as you said, exorbitant. Who sets the prices of the tickets?
5: Okay, so for starters, to get the World Cup, you have to put forth a bid. And you can access the bid that the United States, Canada, and Mexico put forth. And when you read it, it's all rainbows and unicorns and free transportation to people at these matches in the United States. Obviously, much has changed since then. And that's kind of an ingrained problem with these events, is that these bids arrive with all sorts of promises that aren't actually delivered. In terms of the prices for tickets, there's two markets that to be aware of. The first one is controlled by FIFA entirely, and they're using something called dynamic pricing to assign value to these tickets. Dynamic kind of sounds nice, right? It's not nice if you're buying a ticket to the World Cup. That means they're trying to extract the maximum they can out of the ticket buyer. And that's why you're seeing for the World Cup final tickets in the range of like $11,000, whereas only 4 years earlier, the highest priced ticket for the final in Qatar was $1,600. On the secondary market, so when somebody buys a ticket and resells it, in the United States, there's no limit what they can charge. And FIFA loves this because FIFA snatches 15% from the seller and 15% from the buyer for every ticket sold. So I saw a ticket online recently going for $11 million. Now, I'm not saying they're going to sell that for that price, but if they did, FIFA would walk away with some $3.5 million for one ticket alone. And so if you think about the ticket pricing, it's a really good example of the FIFA greed machine in action.
1: Jules, also, if you can talk about the Iran team having to stay in Mexico and then in Tijuana, that's where they're training. President Sheinbaum has said that they can sleep there. And what deal was worked out with the United States, who said they can't stay in the United States? And also this Somali referee, the significance of him coming into Miami and being turned back. He ends up back in Mogadishu. And now the latest news, Canada says, oh, you can ref up here.
5: Yes, absolutely. Let's start with Omar Abdul-Qadir Artan, who was, in fact, excluded by the United States. And this was really a shame because it's too bad that the people didn't step up in this moment, other referees, and say, we're not going to referee matches unless our colleague is included. This is an award-winning referee who won the men's award for the entire continent of Africa. I would love for FIFA to have a stronger spot spine when it comes to these matters and stand up for this referee, because this is a horrific situation that we're dealing with. In terms of Iran, and by the way, if you have soccer fans cheering for a referee when they come back home, that's really saying something, I think. But then you have Iran right now, and this is just an epic fail on the part of the Trump administration, a strategic blunder in a major way. And here's what I mean by that. President Trump should be opening his arms wide to the players from Iran, because if you look at the recent history of Iran playing in international matches, you'll see that those Iranian players have taken the opportunity to do things that are critiques of their government at home. So, for example, the last World Cup in Qatar, you had Team Melli, as they're known, the Iranian team, not sing the national anthem in their opening match, thereby signaling to activists back home that they were on their side. More recently, the women's national team from Iran traveled to Australia, where two of them claimed political asylum, again sending a message to people back home. And so this is a major own goal for the Trump administration, in addition to just being very much against the spirit of what this event is supposed to be.
0: So I'd like to bring in Jose Luis Granado Ceja. You're covering Latin America for Dropsite News and also the co-host of Soberania. If you could tell us, you are in Mexico City, the first match of the World Cup is happening there. If you could describe what the situation is on the ground and also talk about this, we spoke about it earlier with Jules, how much tickets cost there and the protests surrounding the Cup.
6: So here in Mexico, the conversation has been, are these protests that are happening right now as we speak in the streets of Mexico City, which include a sit-down protest by a dissident teachers union called La Cente, or if they're going to affect the actual event? Now, the messaging from the government has been that no, everything is going to proceed as normal. There have been negotiations. Just yesterday, they were in closed-doors negotiations with the Secretary of the Interior, or La Secretaria de Gobernación, here in Mexico for 6 hours to try to reach an agreement. It's not clear as of yet. It's the morning of the opening match, and we still don't know. But of course, yes, here, you know, soccer is the most popular sport by far. And the people who love this sport are not going to be able to attend the games. They have been extraordinarily inaccessible to the population. And unfortunately, because also of these protests and maybe the Fan Fest, which is going to take place, the main one in the Zócalo. Anybody who's been to Mexico City knows this massive public square. There's a huge screen there, but right now it's totally is surrounded by high fences in order to keep the demonstrators out. I think it's important to mention these demonstrations, of course, are legitimate. The protesters are highlighting the important issues. In the case of the teachers, they're asking for a repeal of a 2007 neoliberal law, which essentially privatized pensions in Mexico. They're also asking for wage increases. We've seen other collectives come together. The mothers of disappeared people have been protesting, trying to reach the stadium in the far south of the city. Other groups have been trying to use this occasion that the world's attention is on Mexico as the host, as one of the three hosts and the country that will have the opening match here, to highlight their issues. And I think it's a perfectly legitimate thing. The challenge, though, is that there are also reactionary forces. There are anti-popular groups who are trying to latch on to these protests, who are trying to create this scene as if there is chaos happening in Mexico. It's not the case. I did a little walk through downtown Mexico City to see how things are like. You know, things are calm. I happen to talk to many visitors who are here, who already have arrived here in Mexico to enjoy the festivities. And they all said that they're more than happy to take part in everything that's going to be available to them. They, of course, understand that there are social issues happening here in Mexico that are, you know, leading to these kinds of protests. But the expectation is that at least there will be a sense of calm, that there won't be disruptive events to affect the enjoyment of the opening match here in Mexico.
1: And Jose Luis, if you could also talk about the Mexican president, Claudia Sheinbaum's response, both to the protests of the teachers and the others and the indigenous people about the disappeared, using this as a moment to highlight that issue, and President Sheinbaum's solidarity with the Iranian team and the deal that was worked out that they could train in Tijuana.
6: Yes, of course. So actually, the Iranian ambassador to Mexico made the proposal actually to have the games for that involved the Iranian team be played in Mexico. It seemed perfectly reasonable, and it was actually something that President Claudia Sheinbaum embraced. Ultimately, it was FIFA who said that that wasn't going to be possible, that they would play in the United States. We know that some of the trainers, some of the staff have not been issued visas, and that they're forced to fly in and fly out immediately. But certainly here, also the Mexican population has embraced the Iranian team. There were crowds waiting for them to receive them in Tijuana. So it's a very different attitude here in Mexico. There is this, you know, this embrace of the idea, which is a good idea on the surface of it, that this should be an occasion for us to come together and to celebrate, you know, the world's game. But again, you know, the challenge has been that there are geopolitical considerations at play here. The response from the government in terms of some of these protests, in the case of the teachers, has been pretty much that the government in this moment cannot afford to comply with the demands of the teachers union, essentially to renationalize the pensions. There are different programs that essentially top up the pensions, and they've kind of been consistently emphasizing this as an alternative to this, just because, you know, the here in Mexico, since the election of López Obrador and now with Claudia Sheinbaum, it is a policy that's called Republican austerity, which is basically trying to keep spending down to focus on social programs, to focus on investment in infrastructure. Claudia Sheinbaum in particular has made a big investment, a big bet on investing in healthcare, for example. And so, you know, for to be able to comply to this, it would essentially require a fiscal reform. And the government argues that just the conditions aren't in place for anything like that in this moment. In response to some of these other movements, of course, you know, there have been long-standing tables, places of dialogue with the mothers of the disappeared, with the parents of the disappeared 43 students from Ayotzinapa. We still don't actually have all the facts in terms of what happened, why were they disappeared, what happened to them. And of course, so that is ongoing. And so this is a moment where, you know, it makes sense to me that these kinds of groups would try to take advantage of the opportunity to highlight these issues. But like I said initially, the concern is that we've seen previously here in Mexico, for example, the so-called Gen Z protests, the Gen Z protests that were happening here, were actually a AstroTurf campaign funded by right-wing oligarchs. And so we saw actually as well a bit of a parallel in the case of Brazil with the protests against Dilma Rousseff. You know, many of these start as genuine, legitimate protests, which obviously much of the population understands why they would take to the streets to bring these issues up, but they can be co-opted. And so one of the lines that the president has been insisting on, one of her messaging has been that, you know, they want to create this idea that there is chaos, that this is an unpopular government, and that's just not the case, right? I mean, if you look at the president's approval ratings, she enjoys 70-80% approval ratings in the country. So there is, I think, something more surreptitious at play here, that there are forces that are trying to take advantage of this opportunity.
0: Jose Luis, you mentioned that the mothers of the disappeared and the missing are basically trying to use this massive global event to draw attention to the disappeared, and just, you know, to give a sense of how enormous an issue this is. Mexico, first of all, has the highest number of missing and disappeared people in the world, around 130,000. International organizations have referred to this as a humanitarian emergency. So if you could talk about the people who are protesting, whether they're mothers or others, and what they hope will come out of this.
6: So, you know, there are these stickers, the Panini stickers, which are very, very popular. People actually meet up downtown Mexico City to exchange the ones that they do have, what they don't have. And actually, the mothers of the disappeared have done a very interesting protest in the taking the image of these stickers and putting the faces of the disappeared as a means to say that, you know, all of this enthusiasm, all of this energy, all of this investment that is being made to have these games happen and happen successfully can also be used to find our missing children. And so that's been the one of the ways that they've been trying to communicate this message. And of course, you know, numerous human rights organizations have pointed to this. Some have called it a humanitarian crisis, and it is, you know, we're talking more than 100,000 people who have been disappeared. And this, of course, is a product of the decision way back in the government of Felipe Calderón to engage in a militarized response to the problem of organized crime in this country. And because these organized crime groups learned that, you know, it was easier to disappear somebody than face an investigation if they, you know, came upon the bodies of people. And so that's part of the reason why we're seeing so much of this. This is a legacy of some of the decisions made by previous governments, in the same way that the World Cup is, right? This was a decision that was made in the Enrique Peña Nieto government. And I think in a lot of ways they're doing the best that they can to attend to a situation that they inherited. But I do think that there have been important improvements in terms of the policy of actually having state backing for this very critical mission of finding the disappeared, to give comfort to the mothers of people who have, you know, of disappeared people, in order to, you know, to make it a more robust system to improve. For example, the database was apparently very, very insufficient. There was all kinds of missing information. There's been a determined effort to try to attend to that, to make it more. And I do think that there needs to be more collaboration with some of these collectives. I think a lot of them, a lot of the mothers have come together on their own, you know, in a self-organized way, because they've been frustrated with the response from state-level authorities, from the federal government, in terms of not giving enough to be able to actually do the work. It's hard work. It's quite literally going out into fields where they suspect, or they got a tip that there could be, you know, the body of somebody who had been disappeared, and digging through the dirt to try to find them. There is something called the Comisión Nacional de Búsqueda, or the National Search Commission, which is meant to accompany them. And there needs to be more of this kind of initiative to make sure that they feel like they really are a company. This is important for the state. The president has said so as much, to say that we, you know, this is a debt that we owe to society to attend to the needs of these mothers who simply want to know what happened to their children.
1: Jose Luis is speaking to us from Mexico City. We're going to go right now to Philadelphia, to Nalini Stamp, Director of Mass Audience Engagement for Working Families Power with the Our COPA campaign. Nalini, thanks so much for joining us. So you have this World Cup set to be the largest sporting event in North American history. At the same time, you have this massive Trump immigrant crackdown. If you can explain to us what our COPA, what for Working Families Power is calling for, and what you understand the agreement of ICE's presence around the stadium, around the United States, is right now.
7: Yes, well, thank you for having me. Our COPA is a joint initiative from Working Families Power and Mi Gente Support Committee, and we have one goal, is to keep the game beautiful. It's so important. This year, we have had so much issues with ICE, and we fundamentally believe that football unites us while ICE is dividing us. Folks have said it before, that this is one of the most expensive World Cups. We need to keep it accessible and keep it within our communities. So what we're doing is making sure that people have safe places to gather, because joy is not a luxury. Joy is how a lot of our communities survive. So having safe watch parties, we're having free football clinics and soccer tournaments for people to actually enjoy in safety. There's been a lot of cases of ICE going to soccer fields, going to baseball fields, going where sporting events are happening, and snatching up children, snatching up communities. They've been inside of schools, where we know, and you know, in Minnesota, they took Liam Ramos, and this is something that a lot of people are fearing. They're fearing not just ICE presence at stadiums, which, look, in an international tournament, there are a lot of, you know, there are a lot of federal officials, especially from the Department of Homeland Security. But people are really, really afraid of them having raids, that ICE will go and raid communities where people are watching and gathering together. In most countries in the world, people just put up, and you just see it all over, you know, the city of New York last night, people are putting up, TVs to just watch it collectively. People will just say, here, come and see this in our village, in our town. And people are afraid to do that in the U.S. in the United States, because Donald Trump and Andrew Giuliani, who is his World Cup czar, is making it about them. They're making it a strongman show. And I fundamentally believe they do not want immigrant communities and communities who enjoy the beautiful game, like myself, who has been a fan of, I'm wearing the 1994 U.S. Men's National Team World Cup kit. I was a fan of Tab Ramos then, who is a Latino immigrant, and they don't want us to have joy in this moment. And so right now what we're seeing is just high level of tensions. Last week, or 2 weeks ago, 2 weeks before today's start of the World Cup, the director of Homeland Security threatened to pull Customs and Border Patrol officers from Newark Airport because of what's happening at Delaney Hall, which is 8 miles away from what they're calling the New York, New Jersey Stadium, which is where the World Cup final will be played upon. played at. So when we're, you know, our initiative with our COPA is to just make sure that people can enjoy and have a sense of joy and community and enjoy this. And we have two clear demands. We want to stop all ICE raids during this entirety of the World Cup during the next 39 days. And we want the travel ban lifted on the countries who are participating in the World Cup, on Haiti, on Côte d'Ivoire, on Senegal, Ivory Coast, on Senegal, and Haiti, because their fans deserve to be here. That is not a political move. It's a human move.
0: And Nalini, could you also talk about the fact that some cities in the U.S., Atlanta, Seattle, and L.A., the police have said they will not cooperate with ICE. What is the position of other cities?
7: Yes, a lot of folks have said that they won't cooperate with ICE. We have also seen in New York, folks have said that they won't cooperate with ICE. I think a lot of different cities are saying they will not cooperate with ICE. Unfortunately, there are cities who have a long history of ICE cooperation, in Houston with 287G programs, in Kansas City. And so it is something that we are making sure that every person who is here, who lives here, who celebrates and loves the beautiful game, have Know Your Rights tools. We have Know Your Rights tools on ourcopa.com. There has been lots of other programs that are just making sure. Zohra Mamdani, the mayor of New York, is doing his own Know Your Rights program in the city to make sure that anybody who's in New York or New Jersey has what they need to have Know Your Rights. So what I love about this is that, you know, communities are answering to keep each other safe, and we will keep each other safe as much as possible during these games. But the story should also be, I think a lot of the story is about Donald Trump and he wants it to be about him. We have to also make it about how communities are welcoming these teams. Here in Philadelphia, Ivory Coast played a free game to the public so that their fans could see, and their fans can't come from their home country, and it was packed at the Philadelphia Union Stadium. Folks in Virginia, Ghana, you know, the diaspora from Ghana welcomed the Ghana team with traditional instruments. People in New Jersey are welcoming Morocco and supporting them. We have to also show that people are celebrating right now.
0: Nalini Stamp is Director of Mass Audience Engagement for Working Families Power. Thank you so much for joining us. She's also with our COPA campaign. Jose Luis Granado Ceja covers Latin America for Dropsite News. And Jules Boykoff, author of Red Card, the 2026 World Cup, Sports Washing, and the FIFA Greed Machine. Thank you all for joining us. Coming up, will Congress reauthorize a controversial part of the Foreign Intelligence Surveillance Act before it expires on Friday?

0: In our midst by Montreal musician Paul Carnello. This is Democracy Now! I'm Nermeen Sheikh in New York with Amy Goodman in Sheffield, England. A key provision of the Foreign Intelligence Surveillance Act, or FISA, is said to expire on Friday unless it's reauthorized by Congress. Section 702 allows for the warrantless surveillance of foreign nationals believed to be outside of the U.S., but is highly controversial for inherently sweeping up and storing vast amounts of data from Americans, including emails, texts, and cell phone data. A bipartisan group of senators is opposing the reauthorization. President Trump has asked Congress to pass a short-term extension to buy time, which will be voted on today.
1: The push to reauthorize FISA has been complicated by Trump's selection of MAGA loyalist Bill Pulte as acting director of national intelligence, replacing Tulsi Gabbard. Pulte has no known background in intelligence. While serving as director of the Federal Housing Finance Agency, he used his position to target Trump's political enemies with criminal referrals over claims of mortgage fraud. Pulte will remain director of the Federal Housing Finance Agency and chair of Fannie Mae, Freddie Mac, while also serving as chief of intelligence. President Trump was asked by a reporter last week why he believes Pulte is the best person for the job.
2: Well, he's very smart. He's a person who's got high integrity, and it's an acting position. It's not a permanent. He's not going to be permanent because, you know, I don't think he'd want to be permanent. But he's a very smart guy, and he may find out some things about the rigged elections, et cetera, et cetera.
1: To talk about this and more, we're joined by Cindy Cohen, Executive Director of the Electronic Frontier Foundation, just written a new book, Privacy's Defender, My 30-Year Fight Against Digital Surveillance. She's joining us from San Francisco. Cindy, thanks so much for being with us. Can you explain what this controversial article is of FISA that has to be dealt with by tomorrow? And also talk about the significance of Pulte and his new role.
3: Sure. FISA Section 702 is a piece of the foreign surveillance law that has to be reauthorized every couple of years. And this reauthorization came up because some of you may recall the government was doing all of this illegally and off the books for many, many years. And after they got caught, Congress created some oversight, not enough. And one of the pieces of oversight was that this has to be reauthorized every couple of years so that Congress can take a look and see whether it's working well, whether more privacy protections are needed, or whether it should be continued at all. And so every time this comes up, there is a push by organizations like EFF, but also a bipartisan set of members of Congress to try to get some privacy protections in it. And right now, the central one is to require a warrant before searching this huge amount of data that is being collected by the NSA, especially for the FBI to need a warrant in order to search this for purposes. So that's the centerpiece of the fight right now, and that's why we have this periodic reauthorization. You know, the nomination of Bill Pulte is really a, I think it's a bit of a slap in the face of the national security folks who keep saying that this is a really important and serious program that could never, you know, would never be misused and is only going after stopping foreign terrorists. That's the story they tell us overall. They keep getting caught, you know, really misusing this data and also searching far more broadly than they're supposed to under the law. But every time they say, don't worry, we fixed it and we're very serious people and we will only use this for, you know, important, you know, fighting terrorism and similar things. And I think, you know, nominating somebody who's got no national security experience and instead has a pretty growing track record of being, you know, somebody who just goes after Trump's enemies, so using this in a very political way, is, I think, just a bridge too far, even for some members of Congress who otherwise might support the program. And, you know, don't get me wrong, EFF thinks this program should be stopped. It was started illegally, and it hasn't gotten any better. But, you know, a simple warrant requirement shouldn't be a very big lift. But it took this nomination of a completely unqualified guy to get enough members of Congress to really stop it. And I think it's time to take a look and listen hard about the privacy protections that are needed at a minimum for this program to go forward.
0: Well, just to convey, Cindy Cohen, the scale of this program, shortly after it was established, FISA quickly became one of the top intelligence gathering mechanisms in the country. FISA intelligence provides up to 70% of the president's daily brief. And even if the law is not extended, the NSA could still continue to operate the program through March 2027. What would that mean in the context of Bill Pulte being the acting director of national intelligence? What information would he be privy to?
3: Well, he could be privy to anything that's searchable in this database. It's a huge, huge collection of information. I mean, they say they're only targeting foreigners abroad, but they're really collecting, in the first instance, a much, much wider range of information and then sorting through it with some secret ways that we really don't have any insight into, and claiming that in the end they only keep things that are targeting foreigners abroad. But even on that scale, it's a huge amount of domestic communication of Americans inside the United States. And of course, the rest of the world deserves privacy too. So it's a huge corpus of information. And since the actual work of searching through this is so secret, it's almost impossible to know what isn't potentially available, but certainly somebody who was willing to go through, the mortgage records of people in order to identify potential, avenues into the president's enemies, this would be a much bigger trove of information that could be weaponized against people who the president wants targeted. And the fact that, what the president said was that this could be used, for some of the election, claims that he's making should be especially troubling because those are largely domestic issues. I mean, I think that it's already being signaled that this information is going to be used for things that is far afield from national security or foreign intelligence narrow targets that what it was created on the story that was all it was going to be used for. So it could be a tremendously powerful tool. The collection and you're correct that even if the program expires, it doesn't end. It's already been reauthorized until March of 2027. So even if Pulte's in there for a very short period of time, there's a lot of damage he could do. This massive national security surveillance state that was built after 9/11 has always been a threat to freedom. It's been a problem from the beginning, and we've always had assurances that it would never be misused. I think
1: Cindy,
3: that the warning lights should be flashing
1: red at this point. Cindy Cohen, you articulate this so well in your book, Executive Director of Electronic Frontier Foundation. I recommend everyone read it, Privacy Defender, My 30-Year Fight Against Digital Surveillance. That does it for our show. We've been broadcasting from the studios of Sheffield Live, Community TV and Radio, and we are going to be at the Sheffield.
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1977. And if you just tuned in, surprise. That was a vinyl record that just played. And that's what we're going to do for 2 hours right now. That was at the Greek. I've been getting into America again. I feel like what happens with bands like these guys, you hear them so much on the radio, like the major hits, you wouldn't think to go and listen to one of their live records. But yeah, that was at the Greek Theater in July. Hot one, just like today. July 24th, 1977. Also at the Greek, 5 years earlier, this guy right here, he's got hits, and this one's kind of crunchy. You know, I could have found a better one, but, you know, it was on my mind, and it was there, and I was saving it from a landfill, I guess. So anyway, bear with me, you know. Lots of records to play. The show's every Thursday, by the way. It's called Hoffwax.

Much can count all the ways I die for your girl, and all they can say is he's not your kind. They never get tired of putting me down, and I never know when I come around what I'm gonna find.

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Sure they would. Baby, I've done all I could. It's up to you, girl. You'll be home soon.

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Greek theater. This right here is the Antlers from Brooklyn.

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That's some wax machine if you missed the boat on them. Just to let you know, why it sounds so cool, because it's got great production, and some of that production is coming from Kikugayo Moyo's Go Kurosawa. Anyway, just so you know, it's hot, it's swampy. Gonna do my best to keep the studio chill, like Will. But I will say, I'm right there with you. So I don't know. Let's do what we gotta do. I'm gonna start taking a couple layers off, not to get too risky or anything here. But you know, we're gonna get adjusted. I'm feeling good. I feel like if you're back at home, there's no dress code, right? Get it right. Yeah, get the lights off. That'll help. You know, let's get all analog about it. And check the breeze and hydrate. That's the name of the game. All right, cool. Here's a fun one. Trojan Records. I've been thinking about hot weather stuff, and we were putting out at least like surf, old school surf music and things like that, which is kind of fun to do. And yeah, these guys right here, yeah, you know, it's a good one. The little whistle along if you know how to whistle.

0: Yo.
1: As we continue on, we'll come back to some deep roots reggae. I would just say, I don't know if you're into foreshadowing, but I would say it's just pay attention because there's more to come in your local community world. This one here, I swear, I think it might be in my top 10 of greatest all-time bass lines. Check it out, maybe you dig.

Yeah, My Girl, Temptations. In case you didn't realize that one, you gotta spend your time with Motown Records. There's just so much. But I've been thinking about my girls or girl songs. When I say that, I mean sometimes, or maybe I don't know. Oftentimes, I notice there's on albums, there's a song that's just like the name of a girl. And it happens all the time. At least I notice it happening all the time. From back in the day to even now, keeps happening. I think it's great. I wish I saw it more often with dudes, with men, or what seems like man names. And anyways, before I put all my feet in my mouth, I guess what I'm trying to say is, there should be more. Doesn't come up much. If you know some, please share them with me. I'd like to know some traditional guy name songs. And anyway, this one right here, I found a couple recently this past week, and so this one here is called Jacqueline.

Chancha Vias, Torquito. They're cool. Found them through a pretty sweet label. Wonderwheel. These next guys, I was listening to a podcast recently, and it's just like, I forget the term for it. Maybe I'll come back and there's a term for it, and I guess people are, it's like they're haters. It's like, you're talented, you got these skills, and then you're good looking, and then you happen to have even more skills than you're making money with, or you're famous for, or something like that. It's just like, I think these guys are kind of in that department. Those bros, those Gutierrez bros, Hermanos Gutierrez, I'm talking about. Anyway, I'm gonna play this cool song. I think it's nice getting ready for the night, but I was thinking this sweet little tiny song right after it. It's one of those ones. It's called Dolores.

Yo. Okay. Hermanos Gutierrez. Sorry, I'm juggling chairs and records all over the place because I'm digging here. Do you ever notice a Pablo Cruz record? Just like anytime you see them, usually they're not for any really big price at all. I don't think there's such a Pablo Cruz album that's worth more than $5, but I don't know. I think we could, but maybe, here we go. The point is, I think there's something happening with him. I don't know what yet. Maybe something there, something redeeming, with a smile. Pablo Cruz albums, not just for being bargain records, they kind of have like, I think it's like a, he's built into his career or his own artistry, like he branded himself. I mean, I feel like I must imagine that he had a rock and merch table in his day, of the 70s, later 70s, 77 on this one here, A Place in the Sun. And I just think I think the thing is about him is like, some of these guys, it's like there's all kinds of talent, and they make like good decisions, and then they write bad decisions. I don't know. It's like there's, I feel like it's almost like in hip hop, like or it's in soul records, you're like looking for these things on the record, and like that's the funky stuff. That's gonna be the break. I'm looking for that, and that's where the funky funk is. And then there's grooves on the Pablo Cruz records, and it's like there's some interesting stuff happening there. You ever look at records and like the grooves are different in certain areas? I do that all the time. There's something interesting happening when the grooves get erratic or change or, it's like a contrast. There's something happening. And contrast is good. It's not just conflict, it's like content. So, anyways, here's some of his contrast or his content that's worth something. Here, check it out. Weird sounds. You hear that?

Okay, and then it gets really bad. Sorry, this is, you know, I can't really do that for you. We're going to have to, like, repair ourselves with some of this action. All right, erase. Let's get back into the groove. Okay, thanks for bearing with, you know. I might come back to Pablo Cruz. I'm itching for something.

Yeah. I like that part. This is a bunch of edits, you know, kind of represented back in the day. There's this cool thing happened. It was called the Minimal Wave Tapes. They had volumes 1 and 2, originally recorded between 1981 and 1985. And then those versions, you're hearing a bit of it right here. It was like kind of recreated by J-Rock from the Incredible Beat Junkies. It was like a turntablist crew. But J-Rock, he put his magic and spin on it in 2012. And I want to say thanks for listening. The show's called Hot Wax. It's Thursdays at 7 to 9. 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Everyone is welcome, and it's open 8 to 8 daily. And we got like a whole other hour of records to play here, right here and now. And I don't really totally know what they're going to be because the show is never scripted. I just bring the physical things here because I have a hunch about something and then I work it out with you. I guess that's kind of what the program is here at Central Vermont Community Radio since 1973. And I'm sitting here at the marvelous WGDR Plainfield 91.1. And how you doing up there up north in the beautiful kingdom? WGDH Hardwick 91.7. And thanks for tuning in from far away and wherever you are with your gadgets. Really, really, we appreciate you. WGDR.org. And, you know, thanks for the support, everybody, last week. We had some fun over in Barrie at the social club. And, you know, keep it locked. We'll probably get into some more fun stuff in the community. And this one, as far as community goes, they're into community. I like this band, and they're from around the way. I'm gonna try and get Eben to play, you know, when he's in Free Harbor. Maybe he'll play a little something on my request if I'm a good boy, just because I think it's we need to be where kids go to sleep, because sometimes the words are just too real. But I think this one's kind of fun and crazy and safe in a way. It's a new band. They're from Montpelier. They're from the capital here. They're called Magic User. And they got CDs. They got vinyl records. And they got a baritone sax. But we file them in modern post-punk. So just swallow that one. It's cool. All right, so here's a song. Here's a song for you. Check this one out. Starts off kind of fiery, but, you know, buckle up.